0: Hebrews, as Pastor Dean teaches us through God's Word, book by book, chapter by chapter, and verse by verse.
1: If you brought your Bible, let's turn it to the New Testament book of Hebrews. Hebrews chapter 9, as we're studying through the Bible. As we've been studying through this book, there's been a repetition in the sense that we know it was a Jewish believer that has written a letter to other Jewish believers because they were being tempted by their loved ones to go back under Judaism, to go back under the Old Testament covenant. And so the writer has been telling them, you simply just need to stick with Jesus Christ for your salvation. And so now in chapter 9, the writer is going to make it clear to these Jewish believers that God has replaced this Old Testament covenant with a New Testament covenant, and that now the only high priest that God accepts, that God sees, is Jesus Christ himself. And as we go through chapter 9, I'm going to read verses 1 through 5 of Hebrews chapter 9. And the writer says this, again, a believer speaking to other believers, "Then indeed, even the first covenant had ordinances of divine service and the earthly sanctuary. For a tabernacle was prepared, the first part in which was the lampstand, the table, and the showbread, which is called the sanctuary. And behind the second veil, the part of the tabernacle which is called the holiest of all, which had the golden censer and the ark of the covenant, overlaid on all sides with gold, in which were the golden pot that had the manna, Aaron's rod that budded, and the tablets of the covenant." And then verse 5 there. "And above it were the cherubim." Cherubim's another word for angels. "And above it were the cherubim of glory, overshadowing the mercy seat. Of these things we cannot now speak in detail." So what the writer does here is he goes back in time to explain how God established this Old Testament covenant with the nation of Israel. You know the story when we were in the Old Testament, how God used Moses to take the nation of Israel out of Egypt, out of slavery. And as they went into the wilderness, God told Moses in Exodus, I think it's 24 or 25, that he wanted him to build this tabernacle just as God had instructed him to do. And God would establish then a priesthood through the tribe of Levi. And in the tribe of Levi, through the Aaron's line, would then become this high priest. And last week when we were in chapter 8, we learned that this earthly tabernacle that was literally built was a scaled-down model of the real tabernacle, which we will see when we get to heaven. So based upon the book of Exodus, upon the book of Leviticus, and here in chapter 9, we now are going to look at the three major sections of the tabernacle, because you're going to see in a little bit how it relates to us. The first part was called the courtyard, which was shaped like a rectangle, and it was 150 foot long and 75 feet wide. And around the perimeter of it was this 7.5 foot wall of white linen all the way around, and it was open to the sky. There was no ceiling on it. And the entrance into the courtyard was on the east end. The courtyard contained a basin where the priest would come and they would wash themselves before they went into the tabernacle. And there was a bronze altar where the priest would offer up the offerings and sacrifices that were brought by the people. And as you know, only the Jewish people could enter into this courtyard. The people would bring their offerings, they would bring their sacrifices, and the priest in turn would offer those things up to God. Now inside the courtyard, on the west end, was a tabernacle which had a roof and wall, and it was made out of badger skins. It was in the shape of a rectangle, and its dimensions were 45 foot long, 15 foot high, and 15 foot wide. And that tabernacle was divided into two compartments. The first compartment is what we see here mentioned in verses 1 and 2. It was called

0: the sanctuary. Other places in the Bible, it's called the holy place. And its dimensions were 30 feet long, 15 feet high, and 15 feet wide. And only the priests could go into the holy place. As the priests entered the sanctuary, on one side was the table of showbread with the 12 loaves of bread. We learned that represented the 12 tribes of Israel. And on the other side was this golden candlestick, which had 7 oil lamps. We looked at that back when we were in Exodus. We found out that the 7 lamps represented the 7 characteristics or attributes of the Holy Spirit. And then straight ahead of them, there was another compartment, and it had this massive veil that divided the two sides. Based on Exodus, this was called the holiest of all, and it was 15 foot wide, 15 foot long, and 15 foot high. And as the high priest would enter in behind the veil, there was this golden altar of incense where there was this burning incense, and it represented the people's prayers being lifted up to God. Also, there was the Ark of the Covenant. And it's been a while since that movie came out, but do some of you remember the Ark of the Covenant with Indiana Jones? What's it called? Oh, Raiders of the Lost Ark. Yeah, he even has his hat. So anyway, this archaeologist, this was a, you know, not a true story, but this archaeologist, Indiana Jones, locates the Ark of the Covenant during World War II. It's a pretty cool movie. Well, even though that was fictional, there was a real Ark of the Covenant that Moses had the people build. And based upon Exodus verses 3 and 4 here, the Ark of the Covenant was this wood box made of acacia wood that was covered in gold. And inside the Ark of the Covenant were the 2 tablets of stone, the 10 commandments, a golden jar that had manna in it, reminding the Jewish people how God provided for them in the wilderness. And then Aaron's rod, which had almond buds on it. And that's a story that you can read about in Numbers chapter 17. They covered the lid of the Ark of the Covenant with gold, and this lid was called the mercy seat. Also on top of the mercy seat on each end were these 2 golden angels that were looking down at the mercy seat, and as they bent down in this statue-type thing, their wings were touching each other. And the thing that was amazing about the Holy of Holies is it was God's glory, God's presence that lit that part of the tabernacle. Let's read on now in verse 6. Now when these things had been thus prepared, the priest also went into the first part of the tabernacle performing their services. And so every morning and every evening the priest would go in, they would trim the wicks, refill the oil lamps. Once a week they would take out the 12 loaves of bread and bring in 12 fresh loaves. This was the regular priest's responsibility. And then verse 7, it says, but into the second part, this is referred to as the holiest of all, but into the second part, the high priest went alone once a year, not without blood, which he offered for himself and for the people's sins committed in ignorance. So once a year on the Day of Atonement, God instructed Moses to have the high priest enter the Holy of Holies, and only on that day and only once a year, and he offered up a sin sacrifice, not only for himself and for the people. And I was going to go into some greater detail about that. I think it would be better if you studied that on your own. And when he was done, he would come out of the holy place, out of the sanctuary and into the courtyard, and the people would then break out and sing into a psalm because they realized that God accepted that sin offering. And year after year, the Jewish people would do this over and over again with their high priest. And then in verses 8 through 10, he says, the Holy Spirit indicating this, that the way into the holiest of all was not yet made manifest, while the first covenant was still standing, it was symbolic for the present time in which both gifts and sacrifices are offered, which cannot make him, this is speaking of the high priest, who performed the services perfect in regards to the conscience, concerned only with foods and drinks, various washings, and fleshly ordinances imposed until the time of Reformation. The entire Old Testament covenant, which included the tabernacle and everything that went with it, the priests, the high priest, the offerings, and the sacrifices, the writer tells us here in verse 9 that they were symbolic of what the New Testament covenant would be when Jesus came on the scene. And that is what is being referred to here in verse 10, calls it there as the time of Reformation. Now, this is not to be confused with modern day Reformation, where the Protestant believers left the Catholic system. This Reformation is speaking about when the old covenant would be replaced by the new covenant, okay? So how does this tabernacle apply to us? I just want to bring up a couple of points before we move on. The courtyard is the place that where believers are in the family of God. It's God's family. We all enter into God's courtyard, so to speak, when we became born again. If you're a new believer, living the reality of being saved by Jesus Christ and coming to a fellowship like this and, you know, meeting other believers and all of that, that's where you need to be. But there comes a time where God wants to take us further into a relationship with him, and he wants to move us from the courtyard, okay, into the sanctuary. And how I said earlier that what happened in the sanctuary was is the priests, right? The priests were in there serving God with the various activities. Well, how does that apply to us? Well, if you look at Revelation 5:10 and Revelation 26, those that are born again are referred to as God's priest. Everyone in here, if you are born again, you are God's priest. So just as the Israelite priest would go into this first part of the sanctuary to serve God, God wants to take us from the courtyard into service to him by serving others. Because he wants to break up the routine of coming to church, sitting and singing, learning and leaving, and then doing that week after week, year after year. And don't get me wrong, if you're a new believer, that is exactly where God wants you to be. But for those of us that are more mature in the Lord wants to move us from the courtyard into his service by serving others. Third part, which is called the holiest of all, Jesus entered the Holy of Holies on our behalf. And then he says to us, I want you to come in and follow him behind me. Remember how we learned? He says, come boldly to the throne room of grace in time of need. The biggest thing that God wants with us is that close relationship. Just as the high priest would go in, God is now calling us as believers to leave the courtyard, to come into service, and to grow in our relationship with him. God simply wants to spend time with you. Isn't that an amazing deal? The creator of the universe wants to spend time with us. And one of the byproducts of that is rather interesting, because do you remember how after Moses came down from the mountain the second time, he gave him the tablets, they built a tabernacle, and they got the priest all ready to go, and that was all going. Do you remember for a period of time that Moses would go back up to the mountain for a period of time, and then when he came back down, what happened? His face was glowing because he was in the presence of the Lord. In the same way, as a result of us going into the Holy of Holies, spending time with the Lord in his word and in prayer one-on-one, something happens in our lives, and we personally don't even notice it, but the people around us do. It's that reflection. I mean, I don't say we're going to glow physically, but there's a difference in our life because we've spent time with Jesus Christ. And that's where the Lord then has us, where the rubber meets the road, so to speak. So my question to you, and this is not one to raise your hand on, where are you at in this place? Are you in the courtyard? Are you in the sanctuary? Or are you in the holiest of all? The Lord would have you to be eventually in the holiest of all. Verses 11 through 14, he says, "But Christ came as high priest of the good things to come, with the greater and more perfect tabernacle, not made with hands, that is, not of this creation." Verse 12, "Not with the blood of goats and calves, but with his own blood, he entered the most holy place once for all, having obtained eternal redemption." Verse 13, "For if the blood of bulls and goats and the ashes of a heifer, sprinkling the unclean, sanctifies for the purifying of the flesh, how much more shall the blood of Christ, who through the eternal Spirit offered himself without spot to God, cleanses your conscience from dead works and to serve the living God?" So the writer here makes a contrast. If a sin sacrifice, the blood of bulls offered up to God by the high priest, if God accepted that sacrifice for the atonement of sin for a year for the people, how much more will the Heavenly Father accept his own son's blood for the covering of our sins? Do you see the contrast? And then he continues in verses 15 and 17, and he says this, "And for this reason, he is the mediator of the new covenant by means of death for the redemption of the transgressions under the first covenant, that those who are called may receive the promise of eternal inheritance. For where there is a testament, there must also of necessity be the death of the testator. For a testament is in force after the men are dead, since it has no power at all while the tester lives." So verse 15, the writer tells us that Jesus is our mediator. The word mediator there literally means one who restores peace and friendship. And if you think about that, that's exactly what Jesus did for us. He restored peace and friendship between us and who? Our Heavenly Father. Now, the word testament here in verse 16 is not a word that we use today. The word that we use for testament is referring to a will. And the word testator is referring to the person who has a will. Now, follow me on this one. Robin and I have a testament. We have a will. And we are the testators of our will as long as we are still alive. Okay? However, when the Lord brings us both home, our daughters will inherit that which is in our inheritance, but they can't get it until what? We go to be with the Lord. So in a much greater way, Jesus is our testator of his will, his testament, and his will says that, listen, anybody that comes to me and ask for forgiveness of sins, I will forgive them and I will bring them into the family of God. That is what the new covenant is. And once Jesus went to the cross, his testament, his will went into effect, and now he offers this new covenant by grace through faith in Jesus Christ. So the question that we always want to ask, I ask it here because maybe there's somebody here, maybe there's somebody on the radio. Are you a part of Jesus' new covenant? Well, what do you mean? Have you asked Jesus Christ to forgive your sins and to come into your life? If you haven't done that, God is asking you to do that because he wants to bring you into his family. And then verses 18 to 21. "Therefore, not even the first covenant was dedicated without blood. For when Moses had spoken every precept to all the people according to the law, he took the blood of calves and goats with water, scarlet wool, and hyssop, and sprinkled both the book, speaking of the Old Testament, the Pentateuch, and sprinkled both the book itself and all the people, saying, "This is the blood of the covenant which God has commanded you." Then likewise, he sprinkled with blood both the tabernacle and all of the vessels of the ministry. So the writer here, what he is doing is he's taking us back to Exodus chapter 24. God had instructed Moses to have the tabernacle built, to establish the priestly line, and then before it all kind of kicked into gear, God had him sprinkle blood on the people, sprinkle blood on the priest, on the high priest, on the tabernacle, and everything within the tabernacle. So the question arises, why did God require the shedding of blood? Look at verse 22, it answers the question. And according to the law, almost all things are purified with blood, and without the shedding of blood, there is no remission. There is no forgiveness. Why did God choose blood? Because God wanted us to clearly understand that sin is a serious, serious situation, and there is nothing more extreme than the shedding of blood. Why is God so deadly serious about sin? It's because he knows what sin does. Sin kills. It kills happiness. It kills joy. It kills health. It kills marriages. It kills families. It kills a nation. Just look at our country presently today and the moral depravity as a result of playing with sin. Our nation has condoned the killing of innocent life. Our nation has taken out God's word and prayer out of schools and out of the government. Our nation has tried to redefine what God intended for marriage. Our nation is now saying that which is good and right is now what? Wrong and evil. So God uses the most extreme thing possible to get our attention, which is blood. That is why the only way there can be forgiveness of sins is by the shedding of blood. There is no such thing as a light forgiveness. Forgiveness only comes through the blood of Jesus Christ. And Moses sprinkled blood on the people and on the tabernacle. It was a picture of what Jesus did for us. He continues there in verses 23 and 24, and he says, "Therefore, it was necessary that the copies of the things in the heavens should be purified with these, but the heavenly things themselves with better sacrifices than these. For Christ has not entered the holy place made with hands, which are copies of the true, but into heaven itself, now to appear in the presence of God for us." I personally believe that verses 23 and verses 24 are literal. I believe that when Jesus returned to heaven, I don't know exactly how it happened or when it happened, but I believe that Jesus took his blood, he took it into the heavenly tabernacle, into the Holy of Holies, and he offered it for our sins. Some people try to spiritualize these verses, but I don't think that's the case. Verses 25 and 26. "Not that he should offer himself often, as the high priest enters the most holy place every year with blood of another." Verse 26. "He then would have had to suffer often since the foundation of the world, but now, once at the time of the ages, he has appeared, put away sin by the sacrifice of himself." There are those in the body of Christ who teach that Jesus is being continually sacrificed and suffering in heaven when they partake of the Mass or when they partake of the Eucharist communion. But unfortunately, our brothers and sisters are in error, because verse 26 says, once at the end of the age. Jesus only suffered once. He is no longer suffering again. Jesus suffered once, and he will never, ever suffer again. And then verse 27, it says, and as it is appointed for men to die once, but after this, the judgment. Just as Jesus died once, so will each and every person. If someone dies without Jesus Christ as their Lord and Savior, we know that they will experience eternal judgment and the wrath of God. That is not the case for a believer. Why is that? Because when Jesus was on the cross, he absorbed the Father's wrath, the Father's judgment of our sins on himself. We will never, ever experience the wrath or the judgment of God.
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every person has access to peace. Jesus is the source. He only asks you to believe in Him and what He's already done for you.

The most important thing God asks believers to do is abide in Him. We abide in Him by spending time in His Word, for without Him, we can do nothing.

0: 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This radio program is a verse-by-verse study through the entire Bible. And on today's edition of The Word for Today, Pastor Chuck continues with Herod and John the Baptist as we pick up in Matthew chapter 14, verse 1. And now, with today's message, here's Pastor Chuck.
1: This time, let's turn in our Bibles to Matthew's Gospel, chapter 14. And at that time, Herod the Tetrarch heard of the fame of Jesus. And he said to his servants, "This is John the Baptist. He's risen from the dead, and therefore mighty works do show forth themselves in him. For Herod had laid hold on John and bound him and put him in prison for Herodias' sake, his brother Philip's wife. For John said unto him, It is not lawful for thee to have her. And when he would have put him to death, he feared the multitude because they counted him as a prophet. But when Herod's birthday was kept, and the daughter of Herodias danced before him and pleased Herod, whereupon he promised with an oath to give her whatsoever she would ask. She, being before instructed of her mother, said, Give me here John the Baptist's head in a charger. So the king was sorry, nevertheless, for the oath's sake, and them which sat at meat, he commanded that it be given to her. And he sent and beheaded John in the prison, and his head was brought in a charger and given to the damsel, and she brought it to her mother. And the disciples came and took up the body and buried it and went and told Jesus." Here we have the story of Herod and the beheading of John the Baptist. He was called Herod Antipas. He was the son of Herod the Great. The word tetrarch means the ruler over a fourth part. When Herod the Great died, he had many sons, but three of them were given rule over part of the territory that Herod the Great once governed. Herod Antipas, the one who had beheaded John the Baptist, was married to the daughter of a Nabatean king, Aretha. And he went to Rome, where he visited his brother Philip, Herod Philip. And there he fell in love with Philip's wife. And he enticed her to leave his brother and to return with him.

lawful for you to do that. It wasn't lawful for him to put away Aretha without a cause. And of course, it wasn't lawful to marry his brother's sister. So John the Baptist spoke out boldly against him, and he paid the price of incurring the displeasure of Herod, for Herod imprisoned him and would have put him to death, yet there was such a popular appeal that John had to the people, he was a little fearful of putting him to death. Josephus, in his Antiquities, the historic account of the Jews, helps us in this a little bit. He said that Herod actually was desiring to put him to death because of the tremendous popularity that John had among the people. And he was actually a little threatened by the popularity of John the Baptist. Herodias, ultimately, of course, was the downfall of Herod. She was a very cruel and cunning woman. She, of course, was upset because John had spoken out against the marriage, had a deep kind of desire for revenge, and so she allowed her daughter to dance for Herod on his birthday. Her daughter's name was Salome. The dances were of those Oriental type which were very suggestive and sensuous. Salome was probably only 16 or 17, and for her mother to allow her to do this shows the fact that there was no real morality in the heart of Herodias at all. Very immoral woman. And when Herod's passions were aroused by the dance of Salome, in that, you know, moment of excitement and the applause for the dance and all with the crowd around, he said, "Ask whatever you want and I will give it to you." And her mother Herodias had already coached her in advance that she should ask for the head of John the Baptist on a charger. And when she made this request, of course, Herod wanted to back down, but he had made the promise, and so he held to it. Now later on, when Caligula became the emperor of Rome, there was another son of Herod, Agrippa, that he sent to reign over some of the provinces of Israel, and he gave to Agrippa the title of king. And so you remember Paul addressing him, King Agrippa? Now, Herodias said to her husband, Herod Antipas, "Look, he has the title of king. You ought also to have the title of king," because she had this desire to be known as Queen Herodias. And so this real thing in her to be wanted to be known as queen, she put her husband up to going to Rome to talk to the emperor Caligula that he would give to Antipas also the title of king. However, Herod Agrippa heard of the plan, and so he sent messages ahead to Caligula and said, "Hey, Antipas is not to be trusted. He is very likely to rebel against you. He's looking for position and power." And so Caligula believed the report that he received from Agrippa. And when Antipas came requesting that he receive the title of king, instead of receiving it, he had taken a lot of money with him. And she said, "What's money, you know, go and bribe, you know, Caligula for this title of king." Caligula took the money, but he banished Antipas to Gaul. So that was the end of his ambition, and that was the end of Herod Antipas. He and Herodias were, Caligula said, "Look, you can stay here if you want." But she said, "No, you know, I'll be with my husband." That's the only honorable thing she did. So she was banished with him to Gaul. The end of this.

0: This man who fought the prophet of God because the prophet had enough courage to speak out against his sin, had him in prison. And so we read of the death of the cousin of Jesus, John the Baptist. And when Herod heard of all that Jesus was doing, though he had put John the Baptist to death, his conscience was probably still troubling him. He said, "This is John the Baptist. He's raised from the dead, and that's why he can do these marvelous works." He no doubt really believed that John the Baptist was indeed a true prophet. So now in verse 13, when Jesus heard of this horrible atrocity against John, it no doubt shocked him. And he went by ship into a desert place apart. Desert not meaning desert like the Mojave or Sahara, but a deserted place. Because there really isn't any real desert around the Sea of Galilee, but there are places that are deserted or uninhabited. And so he went to one of the uninhabited areas there across the Sea of Galilee. Over on the opposite side of the sea, there were several sort of deserted areas. So when the people had heard that he was leaving, they followed him on foot out of the cities. And when Jesus went forth, so he got around the other side, and here was a great multitude of people waiting for him. Now, the Sea of Galilee is only 8 miles across. And from the area of Capernaum, if you cross over to the area of Bethsaida or Gennesaret, it isn't really that far. And you can watch a little boat go all the way across. So as they're taking off for Capernaum, it's easy to tell which direction they're going. They just watch which direction they're going. Then the people run around the upper end of the lake, and then they'd be there waiting for him when he got to the other side. This must have been difficult. Here you're troubled because of this horrible atrocity, and you're wanting to get alone for just a little bit to sort of, you know, put things together, get things in perspective. And so you try to get off alone and have just a little time to wait upon God and to pray and to sort of get yourself collected. And you get to the other side, and here's the whole multitude of people waiting there for you. Now, it would have been very easy for Jesus to have been brusque and say, "Look, I came over here to get a rest. You know, can't you leave me alone?" And I know so many people who have a great ministry today who might do just that. But Jesus, when he saw the great multitude, was moved with compassion toward them. Oh, God gives a heart for the ministry like Jesus. That whenever we see the people, rather than feeling, "Oh no, you know, why do they have to come here? Don't they know I want to be alone?" That whenever we meet them, we are moved with compassion towards them. God, give us a heart of compassion towards the needs of people. And the needs of people always moved the heart of Jesus with compassion. He could not see a needy person without being moved with compassion towards them. And he healed their sick. Spent time with them. Now, many of these people were not really seeking him. All they were seeking was help, the healing of their sick. And it would be very easy to sort of jump on the crowd and to needle them and get after them Because all you want is the benefits. You really don't want to make the commitment. And that was so true. But Jesus never chided them. He never got on them. He just went ahead and ministered to them freely. And I love him for that. Now, when it was evening, his disciples came to him and they said, "This is a deserted place. And the time is now past. You better send the multitude away that they might go into the villages and buy themselves some food." But Jesus said unto them, "They don't need to depart. Give them to eat." And they said unto him, "We only have 5 loaves and 2 fish. And he said, "Bring them to me." And he commanded the multitude to sit down on the grass. And he took the 5 loaves and the 2 fishes. And looking up to heaven, he blessed. And he broke. And he gave the loaves to his disciples and the disciples to the multitude. And they did all eat and were filled. The word filled in Greek is glutted. Or that it would be a more appropriate translation. They all ate and were stuffed. And they took up of the fragments that remained 12 baskets full. And they that had eaten were about 5,000 men beside the women and children. So here is that recording of the marvelous multiplication of the loaves and the fishes to feed the 5,000. Now there are those who have difficulty with miracles, and so when they read this story, they try to read into it a plausible explanation to remove the miraculous from it. We are told that these 5 loaves and 2 fish came from a little boy who probably, when he told his mother, "I want to go over and see Jesus," she packed him a lunch. And so when the multitude was there, they said, "Lord, you better send them away that they might buy food." And he said, "No, they're hungry. They might faint in the way. Let's feed them." And they said, "We had, several $1,000 worth of bread. We couldn't feed this crowd." Jesus said, "Well, what do you have?" And Andrew said, "There's a little kid over here with 5 loaves and 2 fish, but what's that to a multitude like this?" And so the little boy came and gave his 5 loaves and 2 fishes to Jesus, and he then blessed them and broke the bread and distributed it. And there are those who explain that in those days they wore these long robes and they had sleeves that tied at the wrist. And quite often people carried bread and fish in their sleeves. And that when everybody was hungry, and they all knew they were hungry, everybody was so selfish, none was willing to share their own little lunch that they had tied in their sleeves. But when the little boy came forth and offered to Jesus his 5 loaves and 2 fishes, everyone was so touched and moved by the beautiful example of this little child. They all untied their sleeves and shared with each other, and there was really enough there that they could gather 12 basketfuls after everybody had eaten. And so it was the touching example of a little child that moved the multitude, and isn't that a beautiful story? God's got a hot place for men who try to mess with the word. And immediately Jesus constrained the disciples to get into a ship and go before him to the other side while he sent the multitudes away. So he said to the disciples, "Now go ahead and get in the boat and go over to the other side. I'll send the multitude away." And when he had sent the multitudes away, he went up into a mountain apart to pray, and when the evening was come, he was there alone. Now notice this, and I think this is important to note. It had been an extremely hard day. Jesus had received the news of the horrible atrocity his cousin, John, had been beheaded by Herod. And he felt it sort of imperative to just get alone for a while. So he got into the ship with the disciples and they headed over to the other side. But the people, seeing the direction where they were going, ran around the upper part of the Galilee and met him when the ship landed. And here was the multitude. And Jesus spent the day ministering to them. He's weary emotionally because of what had happened to John. No doubt wearied physically by ministering to these people, being pressed by them all the day long, up until the evening. He feeds them, and then he sends them away as the disciples are heading back. Hard day, troubling news, physically exhausted. Time to really flake out. But instead, he went up into a mountain apart to pray. Oh, the importance that prayer had in the life of Jesus. Now, if he, being the Son of God, felt the necessity to be strengthened through prayer on these kind of occasions, how much more we weak, failing disciples or followers of him need to spend time in prayer to be strengthened by God. We would say, oh, it's time to really get a rest, you know. I really need to get a nap. I really need to get my strength. But instead, he went up and spent the evening, the night in prayer, according to another gospel. But prayer was his place of strength. He discovered to be a place of great strength, even as you can discover that prayer is a place of great strength indeed.
1: 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And be sure to join us again next time as Pastor Chuck continues his verse-by-verse study through the Bible. That's right here on the next edition of The Word for Today. And now, once again, here's Pastor Chuck.
0: May the Lord be with you, and may your life be an instrument in God's hand this week. May God help you to share his love with those that are still sitting in darkness. And may you experience the anointing of God's Spirit upon your life in a new in a very special way as he empowers you to do his work. In Jesus' name.

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1: Okay, we are in Ephesians chapter 2 this morning, and our message is titled, Making Peace. For through him, verse 18, we both have access by one Spirit to the Father. We're a new creation. But there's more than that. If you remember, in our study in Galatians, Paul said something a little bit different than what he said in Colossians, and because of the context of what he was saying. But in Galatians chapter 2, or in Galatians chapter 3 rather, you remember in Galatians he was kind of arguing with them about that there's no status as a Christian. You know, if you're practicing Jewish things, it doesn't benefit you anything. And think in terms of all those and where they would stand. And this is kind of what was developing in the mind of the Galatians, that there were some who were late, maybe out in the outer court, and then there was some a little bit closer, and then some a little bit closer. And, you know, but we got circumcised, and we're following Jewish law and all these things, so we're obviously closer to God. We're better Christians, is what they were starting to think in Galatians. So this is what he says to them. He speaks of status. In Galatians chapter 3, verse 28, he says, there is neither Jew nor Greek. There is neither slave nor free, there is neither male nor female, for you are all one in Christ Jesus. So Paul goes beyond the idea of you know, Jew or Greek or barbarian or Scythian, but he also pulls gender into it, because he didn't want them to start thinking, okay, well, of course the men can approach, but the women have to stand back here in the outer court. You realize that the gospel is the one thing that has brought freedom to women around the world, and everywhere the gospel has gone, women have been set free from the bondage of oppression. You know, it's funny because people say, oh, the Bible's so bigoted, the Bible's against women. It's not. And if you look at what the Bible says, and you look at what happens within the Bible, when Jesus rises from the dead, who's the first person he appears to? A group of women. And identifies himself, first of all, to Mary, right? And as he does that, he blows all of his credibility, because a woman's testimony was not admissible in court in the first century. That's how far women had come. In places where the gospel has not gone, women are looked at as property, universally. But where the gospel is gone, women are made citizens, women are given the right to vote, all these things, it's amazing. I'm not talking about modern women's lib, or, you know, women want to be men or something like that. I mean, there's still differences in the genders and the roles that God gives people, but he's saying as far as access to God, there's no limit. If you're a woman, you're a man, you're a barbarian, you're a slave, you're a free person. I love that in the early church, there were some cases. I read a story about a woman who owned a slave in Rome, and she would go to church, and guess who her pastor was? Her slave. He was the pastor of the church. Because once you walk through the doors of the church, or once you're there to worship, there is no rank. And that's the way that Christianity is. Anybody, any status, any person, doesn't matter if you have difficulties or challenges in your life, man or woman, you can come boldly before the throne of grace. He is the peacemaker, and he brings peace to all people who are different. But more importantly, he makes peace between people of God and any person by his sacrifice on the cross. God, he makes peace between God and man through the cross. Verse 19, now therefore you are no longer strangers and foreigners, but fellow citizens with the saints and the members of the household of God. What does he mean by with the saints? He means by those who got saved before them, most of which at that time were Jews. He says, you are now citizens with the saints, and, of course, saints as well, members of the household of God. And this is our third point, our final point, communion. He has brought unity and harmony between men and men at the cross, but he also brings unity and communion between mankind and God. Because of what Jesus has done, we are citizens with the saints, members of the household of God. What he said earlier in the last chapter is that we are given the adoption as sons. You know, and I was thinking about this. There is a huge difference. Now, and it talks about this in Galatians too. There's a huge difference between a son and a slave. Now, Galatians points out that there might not be much difference as the son is young, you know, and the slave might be over him. You know, even though he's the master of all, he doesn't differ from a slave. And our kids, you know, your kids say that to you. I'm just your slave. Go get some milk. I'm just your slave, you know. You know, I remember saying that to my dad anyway. And the truth is no, if you were a slave, you'd be kicked to the curb a long time ago. But you're a son, and so I'm stuck with you, and I love you. And there's nothing separating you from this household because of your status as a member of the household. You're not going to get sold. You're not going to get old. I mean, you'll get old, but you're not going to get old to your parents. You'll still be their baby forever. You know, I have adopted kids, and those kids are my family. And it doesn't matter. If you're adopted, you're a part of the family. And family has different rules than slaves, doesn't it? There is a lot more grace extended to family than there would be to a slave, or in our case, an employee, is the way we might relate to that. But it's bigger than this even. John chapter 14, verse 1, Jesus said this to his disciples who had no idea what he was talking about, but we'll get into it. Let not your hearts be troubled. You believe in God, believe also in me. In my Father's house are many mansions. If it were not so, I would have told you. I go to prepare a place for you. And if I go to prepare a place for you, I will come again and receive you to myself, that where I am, there you may be also. And where I go, you know, and the way, you know. Thomas said to him, Lord, we don't know where you're going, and how could we know the way? And Jesus said to him, I am the way, the truth, and the life. No one comes to the Father except through me. Now, we love this passage, but what Jesus is doing is he's giving a metaphor. And the metaphor that he's giving to the disciples is that of a bridegroom. And what would happen in the Galilean wedding ceremony is the bridegroom would come to the bride. He would offer a bride price. And that was, you know, usually something, and it wasn't, I'm buying you as property, but the idea behind it was, I'm paying your father back for all that he's done to raise this beautiful woman. And so hopefully it's like 10 cows or something like that, right? Something valuable, a very expensive bar of gold or something. And he would give this bride price, and the father would examine the price. He'd say, okay, that's sufficient. You've redeemed her from me. And then he would take a glass of wine, and the groom would drink the wine, and then he'd hand it to the bride, and then she'd dump it out and say, no way. And she could do that. If she did that, then it was over. But if she drank it, she was accepting his proposal, and legally they were married. At that moment, they did the mikvah. Basically, what that meant was they would take her to the water. They would baptize her. She'd go under the water. And that was spoke of her death to her family and her new life as the bride of this man. The man would go away to his father's house. And during a year, at least a year, he would be building onto his father's house a wedding chamber, a place where he would bring his betrothed bride. And during that time, he'd send her gifts of fine linen and things to adorn herself, oils to fragrance herself, to be preparing herself for his coming, because he was coming, guess what, at an hour she did not expect. And not even he knew the hour, but the father only. Why? Because the father was the one who would inspect his work as he built this mansion, as he built this wedding chamber. And when the father said, it's done, usually at midnight, sometime in the middle of the night, he'd wake up his son, son, I think it's done. And the son would get up, he'd put his clothes on, he'd run out, he'd grab his best friend, he'd send his best friend running in front of him, saying, the bridegroom is coming, the bridegroom is coming. And the wife or the bride would hear the voice. And this, of course, is a picture of this in Matthew chapter 25, right? The 10 virgins. They'd hear the voice of the bridegroom, they'd trim their lamps, they'd go out to meet their groom, and the groom would take them and bring them to the wedding chamber, and they'd close the door and the wedding would begin. Now, in their culture, the wedding began like the man would want the wedding to begin, at the honeymoon. And that's kind of how that went. And the party would ensue for 7 days. But this is the picture that Jesus is giving us. He says, I'm going to prepare a place for you. Jesus said in Matthew 24, no man knows the day or the hour but the Father only. It matches the symbolism of this, and it speaks of Jesus coming for his bride and the rapture of the church. But even more than that, what I wanted to bring out in this is that we are part of the household of God. And I guarantee you that the privileges that the children have pale in comparison to the privileges that the bride has. And so even more so, not just children, not just heirs and joint heirs with Christ, but we are literally or figuratively the bride of Christ. And he is coming again for us. And certainly we are part of his family.
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In John 14, we read the words of Jesus, "I am leaving you with a gift, peace of mind and heart, and the peace I give is a gift the world cannot give. 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

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In Hebrews 10, 24 and 25, we read, "Let us consider one another in order to stir up love and good works, not forsaking the assembling of ourselves together, as is the manner of some, but exhorting one another, and so much more as you see the day approaching."

You can't work your way to heaven by good deeds, but some religions teach that you can. Anyone who calls on the name of the Lord Jesus will be saved. Too easy, you say? Well, that's a little secret that'll totally change your life. 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

0: The following is an excerpt from Pastor Chuck Smith.
1: As Paul said, the night is far spent. The world has gone through a long night of darkness, and it is getting darker. But thank God, we can see the dawning of a new day. We're very close to the time of the coming of our Lord. And the Lord gave us a lot of signs to look for that we might be alert, that we might be aware that the time of the Lord's coming is very, very close. Paul wrote to Timothy in his second letter, "Know this, that in the last days, perilous times would come, because men would love themselves, and they would be proud, boastful, blasphemers, disobedient to parents, unthankful, unholy. They will not keep their word, and their love for pleasure will exceed their love for God." But I'm convinced that we are on the border of the return of the Lord. You say, "Oh, Chuck, you said that back in 1970. Yep. And we are now 37 years closer. As Paul said, knowing the time, high time to wake up out of our sleep. For now is our salvation nearer than when we believed. The day is at hand. As Jesus said, when you see these things begin to come to pass, look up, lift up your head, for your redemption is getting close."
0: That was an excerpt from Pastor Chuck Smith shortly before he died in 2013. It still holds true, and more so today.

faith is lacking, you'll be driven by fear. Faith is the antidote to fear. So get into the Word of God, for faith comes by hearing, and hearing by the Word of God.

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In Joshua 1, we read, "This is my command. 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
1: You know, I know what a sinner I was, what a sinner I still am, and what kind of sin I am capable of if I remove myself from God's relationship. If I do not, you know, keep my hand in His and walk in His light, what kind of a person I can be. I'm so thankful for His grace and His mercy and His forgiveness. There are times in my life, even after I met Jesus Christ, my heart grew cold, and yet He loved me.

0: If you doubt God's love and patience for you today, then we invite you to stay with us for today's broadcast of Walk in the Light. Pastor Bill Gallatin is taking us through the book of Hosea as the prophet's love and patience is stretched, challenged, and strengthened as he relies on God to give him the grace to forgive his wife and reminds him of the love that the Father has for the nation Israel, his earthly bride. We will learn today that even in the face of seeming demise, God can heal and restore, and he desires to use us in much the same way as ambassadors of both reconciliation and the gospel of Jesus Christ.
1: Now, when she had weaned Lo-Ruhamah, she conceived and bare a son. Now, she's still out being unfaithful to her husband. Now, she has another child, but not by Hosea. And then God said, call his name Lo-Ammi, or not my people. You're living in such a way that you are professing to be my offspring, but you're not. You're illegitimate. You're unfaithful. Not my people. And I will not be your God. We can have no relationship as long as you're living the way you're living. And that's what God says today. You see, there's that separation. And remember, John says, if we walk in the light as he is in the light, we have fellowship one another. God can fellowship with you and I. But when there's secret sin, we just hurt ourselves. God cannot be a father to those that are doing something secretly and in sin.

And God's willing to have relationship with you tonight. If you're willing to be honest and come back into the light with him. Literally what he's saying is, I am not I am to you. Remember his, as he declared himself to Moses in the beginning at their marriage ceremony, or before he led them out and covenanted with them on Mount Sinai, he revealed himself to Moses, and Moses said, well, who should I say you are that has sent me to, you know, you're going to deliver him? You see, say that I am hath sent thee. And so he's saying here is that I am not that I am to you. I'm not going to be your father in this relationship. I cannot, you know, show you favor the way you are now. But then here's the grace of God. Here's the heart of God. His people want nothing to do with him. They're just going through the motions. And yet he says, yet the children of Israel, he's not going to forsake them completely. Oh, the love of God, the forgiveness of God, and our unfaithfulness. You know, I know what a sinner I was, what a sinner I still am, and what kind of sin I am capable of if I remove myself from God's relationship. If I do not, you know, keep my hand in his and walk in his light, what kind of a person I can be. I'm so thankful for his grace and his mercy and his forgiveness. And there are times in my life, even after I met Jesus Christ, my heart grew cold. I became more enamored with things other than him himself, a goal, an agenda, a desire. And yet he loved me. Just as he's going to keep, and as he's keeping the Jews today in their unbelief, in their absolute unbelief. So yet the number of the children of Israel shall be as the sand of the sea, which cannot be measured nor numbered. And it shall come to pass that in the place where it was said unto them, you are not my people, there it shall be said unto them, you are the sons of the living God. The future blessings and restoration of the nation Israel in the kingdom age that God has planned after their trouble, their crucible of the 7-year tribulation that they're about to enter into, that the whole earth is about to enter into. Then shall the children of Judah and the children of Israel be gathered together and appoint themselves one head. Who is that one head? It's like Psalm 24, who is this king? Who is this king of glory that will enter into the gates that are lifted up, the gates of Jerusalem? It's Jesus, the marvelous shepherd of Israel, the one head. And they shall come up out of the land, for great shall be the day of Jezreel. Now, the day of Jezreel of judgment that would scatter them because of their idolatry, the northern kingdom, that greater judgment, the Jews themselves that have been scattered since 70 AD, and the crucible of Jacob's trouble, or the tribulation period, but then it's going to be Jezreel again. He's going to sow them back into the land. He'll Jezreel them again and sow them back into the land, that they'll be the sand of the sea and fill the whole earth. The promise to Abraham, Isaac, and Jacob, and David. And here, a reminder here, that even though God may be hurt, God may withhold his favor, he has a plan to restore in the future. If we'll just turn to him, a loving God who is not willing to forsake you, who loves you and is ready to forgive you. And so he's going to sow again. Chapter 2, say ye unto your brethren, am I, and your sisters, Ruhamah. Now, am I my people, now having obtained pity? In other words, God's saying, when I bring you back to myself, you will be my people again. You'll be my children again. You'll obtain the pity that I have designed for you after your trouble. And so often that does have to take place, doesn't it? We simply will not respond to the grace and the love of God's warnings as we're drifting into some personal idolatry of sin. And that's all sin is. It's idolatry. I love it so much that it's got my heart that I'll disobey God to get it.

0: It's more important than God. It's become my God, whatever that sin may be. And so I love it so much. I don't care what the Bible says. You know, I remember reading something about Mark Twain. We can quit reading the Bible and not, want to accept it and believe this part, but I don't choose to believe that part. Mark Twain said, the thing that troubles me about the Bible is not what I don't believe, the things I do understand. That's what troubles me about the Bible, the things that I do understand. And so he's going to bring them back to himself. Now, Gomer is speaking to his children, telling them, plead with your mother to return. Plead with your mother. Just as he's pleading with his nation Israel to return to him, even the illegitimate children. Now remember, because of their idolatry, they start teaching their children these false religions. Because the parents didn't remain faithful, they taught their unfaithfulness to their children. And so he's saying, plead with your mother. Plead, for she's not my wife. Now, it's not that God was abandoning her or divorcing her. He's saying, you're not living like a faithful wife. You're not my wife. You're unclean. You're unfaithful. Neither am I her husband. If she was really my wife, she wouldn't be living this way. And I can't be your husband when you're out whoring around like this. Let her therefore put away her whoredoms. I still love you, but I'm not going to meet your needs and take care of you when you're living the way you are. I can't be your husband. I won't be your husband. You're not really being my wife to go out and live like you live and then, do your secret things. And then when you have financial problems, call on me to pay the bills or to heal you or get you out of jail. When you've been unfaithful. So put away your whoredoms out of her sight and her adulteries from between her breasts. Now that's an interesting Hebrew phrase. Because of the idolatry and the pornography, women love to expose their breasts in the Northern Kingdom. It means you dress in such a way that everyone but your own husband is seeing your breasts. You can't wait to get out of the house to let someone else notice them. Stop doing that, he's saying. Lest I strip her naked and set her as in the day that she was born, and make her as a wilderness, and set her like a dry land, and slay her with thirst. In other words, I'm going to turn your lovers against you. These things you're doing, I'm going to cause them to backfire on you and hurt you. Not destroy you, but I'm going to cause your life to dry up and you'll be a wilderness. And I will not have mercy upon her children, for they be the children of whoredoms. For their mother hath played the harlot. She that conceived them hath done shamefully. For she said, I'll go after my lovers that give me my bread and my water, my wool, my flax, mine oil, my drink. Now, again, just as Gomer ran around after guys just to find a place to live, pay for the apartment, buy some food, give them a car, or whatever they need, and slept around. The nation Israel was committing spiritual adultery, going after false gods represented by male deities, trying to, thinking that's what's providing their income. That's what'll, cause it to rain. That's what'll cause the crops to grow and the economy to flourish. God says, I'm going to dry everything up. Therefore, behold, I'll hedge up thy way with thorns and make a wall that she shall not find her paths. In other words, I'm going to start making things difficult for you. As you try to work things out, I'm going to throw another wall down and things are going to get narrow, more straightened, and more difficult. And every way you turn, you're going to hit a wall. And it's going to hurt because the wall. In those days, you see, they made walls just like they do today, the shepherds. You look at some of the Bedouins as you come up from Jericho up to Jerusalem, you can see the Bedouins still living as they did exactly in Abraham's day with the sheep down in the valleys of the Judean hills. And you can see they use these walls, and many of them use thorns to keep the sheep in. And we happened to be coming into Jerusalem at nighttime from Masada this last time we were over there, as we're coming up to Jerusalem, and we could see all the shepherds had gotten, all their sheep were all in the little enclosures in the hills, in all the valleys, looking down from the bus. It's an amazing sight. So biblical, and they lived exactly the same way today as they did then. And many of them, they have these big thorns that they put around as walls to keep, see, the fox and the desert animals from getting in to kill the sheep, and it keeps the sheep from getting out, that they could expose themselves to harm. So they're hedged in, and the enemy's hedged out. So even though it's painful, they're still being preserved. I will hedge up thy way with thorns. So what a wall to bump into. You know, especially when they wear sandals over there. Woo! And she shall follow after her lovers. You know, running after these things. Not faithful to her husband. Not returning to God. And what a tragedy when someone is trapped in idolatry. Rather than turning to Jesus Christ, they pray to the Queen of Heaven, like the Northern Kingdom, or they go to some seance to try and hear from a lost relative to see if they're all right on the other side. Or they read their horoscope, or they go to some palm reader, you know, in some weird end of town. You wonder if they're so successful, why is it such a rundown little shack with a hand-painted sign out with a hand out there, palm reader, let me tell you your future. And yet people resort to that, or go down to the fair in Syracuse and get their biorhythms read. I mean, what idolatry. Going to the false lovers, the false gods, rather than turning to the true and the living God who's there to respond to you. To respond to you if you'll just turn to him. Again, what's the prophet say? Return unto me, and I will return unto you, saith the Lord. And how does he return? With open arms of love and forgiveness. If you'll return to me, God says. So she'll follow after her lovers, but she shall not overtake them. She shall seek them, but shall not find them. Then shall she say, I will go and return to my first husband. For then it was better with me than now. Yeah, she's probably older, not as attractive. Now she's got to be, you know, messing around with guys that are, who knows. That's about all she can get now. Going from one guy to the next. But it's God in his mercy. God's still waiting that she might return to him. And just as Hosea's waiting in love and forgiveness, if she'll return to him. God has a way, again, of turning our lovers against us when they're false. Many a person has had a horrible experience in life when their lover that they've gone after and God's warned them not to do it has turned against them. And yet God is still there waiting. And you see, it doesn't have to be a human. Somebody's love could be some hobby, money, pleasure, status, some agenda, some false thing that just motivates me now and has captivated all my energy, that this lover has got the hold on me and I haven't got time for Jesus Christ. I haven't got time. I'd like to take time, but my lover is demanding me. And so God turns that against me to cause me. When it's all gone, you see, God's the only one there. I think, you know, I was better off in my relationship with the Lord when I was walking closer with him. She did not know that I gave her corn and wine and oil and multiplied her silver and gold, which they prepared for Baal. Therefore will I return and take away my corn in the time thereof, and my wine in the season thereof, and will recover my wool and my flax given to cover her nakedness. And now will I discover her lewdness in the sight of her lovers. And none shall deliver out of mine hand. I will cause all her mirth to cease, her feast days, her new moons, her Sabbaths, and all her solemn feasts. And I will destroy her vines and her fig trees, whereof she has said, these are my rewards that my lovers have given me. And I will make them a forest, and the beasts of the field shall eat them. And I will visit them and her in the days of Baalim, wherein she burned incense unto them, and she decked herself with her earrings and her jewels. Now, that word earring in the Hebrew is interesting. It's not the earring that you and I are familiar with in our culture where you put something here. One of the signs of prostitution was that a woman in those days would stick the jewel in the edge of her nose. The whores and the prostitutes would put these jewels in different parts of their body, specifically in their nose, to attract men in the streets. And she went after her lovers and forget me, saith the Lord. So here is again an announcement. The wax, the flax, the clothing, the oil, all the things of they thought were coming from their false gods. They weren't giving the God of glory thanks. They were unthankful to the true and the living God who allowed them to have these things. And so he says, you're going to lose your job. You're going to lose your mental capacity to get the advance and in the company. I know what to do. You're not giving me the glory. You're thinking you're responsible yourself. You won't get the contract. You won't have any more sales. I'll destroy your forests. I'll affect nature, the weather. You're worshiping the creature more than me. You know more about the things that I created than me who created you. You have a desire to know more about something, find a bone in the dirt and the dust than me. Then I'll reverse everything. I'm just going to bring it all to a halt. Till you realize that I'm the one who has given you your physical health, your mental capacity. I'm the one who even has someone respond to your sales pitch, that listens to your spiel, your shtick, so to speak, that you sell the car or sell the house. I can stop clients. I can stop the rain from falling. All these things, and if you won't return to me and give me the glory and remember and make me first, not this other thing, or give me thanks for what I've done for you. You're committing spiritual idolatry. So knowing, you see, that this desire, this idolatry is in their heart, God says, this is the only thing I can do. I will allure them into a situation where everything's going to be in reverse and it's going to end up being a wilderness where they lose everything but me. They will lose their toys, all the things that distract them, that have taken them away from me, and there'll be nothing left, and maybe they'll return to me. So God, in his providence, he says, therefore, behold, I will allure her. Can you imagine the wisdom of God, how he can use deception to deceive somebody? Someone who thinks they understand everything they read, thinks that they discern everything, that there's no way I can go wrong in this, and all of a sudden you find out I've gone wrong. God says, and I'm going to make it seem so plausible and so exciting and so rewarding that you're just going to rush in. I will allure you in. You will be deluded and you'll get involved in this thing and it's going to end up being your wilderness. That's the only thing I can do to cause you to return to me, to let go of all your false lovers. Therefore, behold, I will allure her and bring her into the wilderness. And God did that to Israel, didn't he? He brought her through a wilderness, delivered her out of a wilderness, and then he sent them into a wilderness again because of their idolatry. He can bring an individual into a wilderness. But notice how he speaks to us in the wilderness. He doesn't speak in hatred or condemnation or anger or resentment. It's the broken heart of someone who loves someone dearly, who has been unfaithful and still loves them and wants to remind them and speaks in such tones to remind them that I still love you. Isn't the forgiveness of God wonderful?
1: 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Reach out and let us know how the Lord is using this ministry in your life. We look forward to hearing from you. And until we gather together again for a time in God's Word, continue to walk in the light.

He knows your pain and the depth of it. He knows your trouble and the weight of it. You see no way out, but He is the way out. He is that very present help in time of trouble. Open your heart and let Him in. Keep listening.

God is omniscient, meaning He is all-knowing. He knows you better than you do, and He still loves you. Talk to Him, and He will surely respond.

Sometimes we need someone greater than ourselves to rely on. His name is Jesus. He loves you. He wants you to become His no matter what you've done. He will forgive you and become your ever-present help in time of trouble.

to heaven by good deeds. But some religions teach that you can. Anyone who calls on the name of the Lord Jesus will be saved. Too easy, you say? Well, that's a little secret that'll totally change your life. Keep it tuned right here to Real Hope Radio.

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The answer to every problem you have is found here on Real Hope Radio. 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

0: 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It is our desire to bring you a systematic study of the entire Bible, chapter by chapter, book by book. On our last Searchlight program, we began talking about dealing with temptations. And in our study, we found a very comforting verse in 1 Corinthians chapter 10. Verse 13 tells us two important things about temptations. The first is an enlightening premise, and that premise is that our temptations are common to every man. We are not unique, and Jesus himself was tempted in every way that we are tempted, yet was without sin. The second thing that we learned is an encouraging promise, and that promise is that God will not allow us to be tempted above what we are able. He will always give us a way out if we choose it. Today, we are going to see how all of this works out practically in our lives. With our study, here now is Pastor John.
1: Always there will be, in the moment of temptation, a way of escape. Absolutely. You say, well, John, that's great as far as it relates to theory. That makes a nice, comforting theology. But how does that work out practically? How does that flesh out in my situation where I'm vulnerable to murmuring about my job or lusting after that Lexus or prone towards immorality? How does it work out? How does it flesh out? Listen, gang, whenever you want to know, whenever I need to know how some theology fleshes out, you always look to the one who is the Word becoming flesh, Jesus Christ. It's called the incarnation, the Word becoming flesh and dwelling among us, as John 1 tells us. See, we're not talking theology or theory, but we can see it work out practically. Turn with me quickly to Matthew chapter 4, and we'll see how this fleshes out. Jesus tempted in Matthew chapter 4 in a very real and profound way. And yet he shows us the way of escape for you and me when we are tempted in our situations, you see. Now, at the end of chapter 3, Jesus Christ had been baptized in the Jordan River. As he came out of the water, he heard a voice from heaven saying, "This is my beloved Son, in whom I am well pleased." Boy, how would you like to hear that on the way home today? A voice from heaven saying that you specifically are his beloved son or daughter in whom he is well pleased. It must have been a glorious hour for Jesus to hear audibly the voice of his Father from heaven saying to him tenderly, "I'm well pleased with you, son. This is my beloved son."

fast for that length of time. You lose your appetite completely. But when the appetite returns after a fast of that length, when the appetite comes back, it's warning you that you've got to eat right then or you'll die. It's your body saying you're starving. You've got to eat. You're on the threshold of death. So here is Jesus. Having fasted for 40 days, he was now, verse 2, hungry, which means he is on the verge of death physically. At that point, the tempter, Satan, comes to him and says, if thou be the Son of God. Now, what did Jesus just hear? He said, this is my beloved Son, the Father declared. Satan says, if that's so, if what you heard is true, if you are the Son of God, why are you dying of starvation? Command that these stones be made bread. The first temptation was that of being tempted to doubt the Father's provision. Hey, why are you hungry? And Satan will whisper that same kind of temptation in your ear or in mine. Why aren't you satisfied materially, sexually, relationally, vocationally? I thought you were God's child. I thought you were born again. I thought you were a church goer, a Bible studier. Then why are you hungry? Why are you craving? And he, Satan, is trying to get Jesus to doubt the provision of the Father. That's still what he does to you and to me, to try and get us to doubt the provision of the Father. What did Jesus do? He said, it is written, quoting Deuteronomy chapter 8, man shall not live by bread alone, but by every word that proceeds out of the mouth of God. Audibly, I believe, forcibly, Jesus said, it is written, Satan, that man is not satisfied or satiated by material bread, but by the word of God. And I suggest to you that he, in these 40 days, was in the word. I'll explain that in a moment. It is written, Satan, that man shall not live by bread alone. Well, then the devil, verse 5, took him into the holy city, into Jerusalem, and set him on the pinnacle of the temple and said, well, if you be the Son of God, and now Satan quotes scripture, Psalm 91, it is written, if you be the Son of God, cast yourself down, for it is written, and now quoting Psalm 91, he shall give his angels charge concerning thee, and in their hands they shall bear thee up, lest at any time thou dash thy foot against a stone. Satan can quote scripture. Hey, why don't you go and jump? Are you afraid that the Father is not going to protect you? Jump. Take a leap of faith. Jump and see how the Father comes through for you, because it is written. And he quotes Psalm 91. But notice this, Bible students. Satan can quote the scriptures, but he left out a very important segment. For in Psalm chapter 91, it says, he shall give his angels charge over thee to keep thee in all his ways. Satan forgot to insert that phrase. To keep you in his ways, not to do your thing. Now listen, here's the temptation. Not just the Father's provision, but the Father's protection. Jump off. Start the business. Take a leap of faith. Name it, claim it, blab it, grab it, jump. Doesn't the Father promise to provide for you? Doesn't he care about you? He's not going to let you hit bottom. He's not going to let you crash. Just jump, jump, jump in the name of the Lord. Jump. Jump into that relationship. Oh, he hasn't directed it. He hasn't given you approval for it. But just trust the Lord, man. Jump. Jump on in, you see. And this temptation, whether it be into business or into a financial decision or into a relationship, we say, okay, I'm going to jump and my Father's going to protect me.

0: Wait a minute. Careful. That's the temptation of the enemy. Jesus answered and said, verse 7, watch this. Please note this, Bible students. It is written again. I have that word again circled. Why? Satan quoted a scripture, although he left out a key phrase. But Jesus said, compare scripture with scripture. Again it is written. And here's where so many people crash in the name of faith. They take one scripture and they jump off and they crash and they wonder what happened. It's because they are not looking at the full orb of God's counsel. That's why it's important to be a student of the word. Chapter by book, steadily, consistently, getting the full counsel. Yes, Satan, you're quoting from Psalm 91, but it is written again. And now he comes back quoting a balancing truth, and that is from Deuteronomy 6, thou shalt not tempt the Lord thy God. I'm not going to tempt my father. I'm not going to jump off and tempt him to see me through. I'm not going to put him to that test. If he wants me to jump, then he'll set me up and he'll tell me when, but I'm not going to just do what I want to and expect for him to see me through. It is written again, I will not tempt my father, you see. And a third time, the devil took him to an exceedingly high mountain, verse 8, and showed him all the kingdoms of the world and said, all these things I'll give to thee if you fall down and worship me. I'll give it to you right now, Jesus, Satan said, and he could. For you see, in reality, the title deed to the earth was turned over to Satan in the Garden of Eden. This world is presently being influenced, dominated by the devil. That's why there's rapes and wars and famines and problems. It's being dominated by the devil. Adam and Eve gave Satan the title deed when they chose to sin in the Garden of Eden. Now Satan says, just bow down to me and worship me and I'll give you the world. And he could have done that. But you see, Jesus then could have taken the world politically, materially, but if he didn't go to the cross and die redemptively, then we would be damned eternally. Jesus said, Satan was suggesting in this temptation, hey, why wait for the promise of the Father? In Psalm 2, the promise was given that all these kingdoms will be yours, Jesus, but why wait? Can you really count on that promise coming to fruition? So the third temptation deals with trying to doubt the Father's promise. We see there in order then, Satan trying to get Jesus to doubt the Father's provision, number one, doubt the Father's protection, number two, doubt the Father's promise, number three. Grab it yourself. Just bow down and worship me. Get thee hence, Satan, verse 10, it is written. And he quotes again from Deuteronomy chapter 6, thou shalt worship the Lord thy God, and him only shalt thou serve. I'm going to worship the Father. I'm going to not worship you, Satan, for it is written in Deuteronomy 6, I should worship only him, you see. Interesting. Now, think with me. I commend you for your attention, but don't miss this. It's important. In this, we see the way of escape. Whatever temptation that I'm struggling with, whatever battle I'm wrestling through, this is the way of escape for me. It's the way of escape for you. How does it flesh out? No temptation is unique to me. It's common to all man. It's common to the Son of Man. And he will not allow me to be tempted above what I am able, but with that temptation will provide a way of escape. How? Look at Matthew 4. Here's the key. What did Jesus do? The scripture, the scripture, the scripture. Three things to note down quickly for you note takers. First of all, stay in the word. Number one, stay in the word. If you are going to overcome temptation, lust, fornication, murmuring, all of the stuff that can really trip you up, you got to stay in the scripture. Stay in the word. Jesus was. Notice in all three of these quotes, it's from Deuteronomy 6, 7, and 8. I believe personally that that's where he was having his devotionals that day. I believe that he was using those texts because that's where he was. They're all in such close proximity to each other. Be that as it may, Jesus was a man who knew the scriptures. Stay in the word. It is the sword of the spirit. All around you, there are all kinds of tempting messages being pushed on you. All around you, there is pollution trying to seduce you. What do? Stay in the word. In 2 Kings chapter 4, you can read it later, Elisha the prophet was there with his boys, young men that he was discipling. One of them fixed breakfast. It was pottage. And they took spoons and began to dish up, and then they spat it out and said, this is bitter. This is poisonous. And one of the fellows said, man, pour out the pottage. This is a mess. This is bitter and poisonous. Elisha said, don't do that. Take that good meal over there and pour in the meal into this present pottage. And as they poured in the good stuff, the poisons were naturally and beautifully dissipated. The key, man, to overcoming the poisons and pollutions of our culture is not to try and pick out the poisons as much as it is to pour in the meal. Pour in the meal. Pour in the good stuff. How shall a young man cleanse his ways? David says, thy word have I hid in my heart that I might not sin against thee. That's the key. Pour in the meal. Pour in the meal. Stay in the word. Jesus was. And so when his temptation came, and it was intense, much more than we'll ever comprehend, he was able to say, it is written, it is written, it is written. Number two, not only stay in the word, but speak out the word. Stay in the word. Number two, speak out the word. In each of these instances, Jesus spoke audibly. Satan cannot read your mind. He cannot look into your heart. And Jesus here shows us the power of speaking out the word. In the book of Hebrews, it says that concerning the promises that are given to us, that we are to do something with those promises. I'll read it to you there in chapter 13. It says, as he hath said, now quoting from Joshua, I will never leave thee nor forsake thee, so that we may boldly say, the Lord is my helper. I will not fear what men shall do to me. Hebrews 13, 6, or 5 and 6, pardon me. He hath said that we may say, not think, not know, not even pray. He hath said that we may say. And I suggest to you that if you're speaking out the scriptures in the moment of temptation, if you speak it out loud, if you speak it when the temptation is there, right then, it's going to change the atmosphere that you're in. If you start speaking out scriptures, you say, well, I don't know any scriptures. Stay in the word, that you can speak out the word. Man, if something heavy's coming down or some temptation's welling up and you start spouting scriptures, watch what happens to the people around you. Watch what happens to the situation that you're in. Satan splits when he hears, it is written, it is written, it is written. It is like fingernails on a blackboard. The sound of it is written causes him to flee, even as he did with Jesus. I challenge you. I challenge you to seriously try this the next time you're tempted. Whether you're with one person or a group of folks, whether murmuring's going on or the temptation for fornication, I challenge you, whatever it might be, speak out loud the scriptures and watch how it changes the atmosphere radically. It's amazing. People will flee from you. Number three, not only to stay in the word and speak out the word, but this is the most important, submit to the word. See? You see, when Jesus was using these verses from Deuteronomy in the hour of his temptation, he wasn't using those verses like a magic charm to cause Satan to flee away. Jesus was saying, I will not tempt, you see. I'm not going to do this. You're telling me to jump and let God rescue me if it doesn't work out? No, I will not tempt my Father. I am submitted to the word. Now, here's the difference between Satan and the Savior. Both knew the scriptures. Both spoke the scriptures. But Satan is not submitted to the scriptures. You see, that's the difference. Jesus was in the word, he spoke out the word, and he was submitted to the word. He was going to do what the word said, and that is where the power is. For example, you find yourself wanting to knock your boss or come down on your wife, murmuring, gossiping, whatever it might be. But you've been in the word, and even though you think your boss deserves it because he's persecuted you brutally, you say, wait, the scriptures say that we're to bless those who persecute and despitefully use us, to pray for them, not curse, but to bless and pray. So right now, I'm not just quoting that verse, but right now, at this moment, Lord, bless my boss. May he have a fabulous day today. May things just work out for him in ways that'll just blow his mind. You see, now you're submitted to the word because you're doing it. It's not enough just to know it or even to say it. You got to submit to it like Jesus did. He said, it is written that I am not to tempt the Father. Therefore, I will not tempt. It is written, I'm to worship only the Father. Therefore, I will not worship you. You see, that's the key. And if I do these things, as Jesus modeled them for me, I believe in every case there'll be a wide open door through which I can escape very easily. If I stay in the word, if I speak out the word, if I submit to the word, Satan will flee from me, even as he fled from Jesus in this very important story. So I'm free. I'm free from rules and regulations of religiosity, but I don't want to abuse my liberty and miss out on the blessings of the Spirit-filled promised land life that he wants me to enjoy. Therefore, I've got to watch out for certain things, temptations that are very real. I understand that. It's a word of warning, but here's the word of warning. Ah, Lord, you've promised that my temptation is common to other man, understood by you, and that you're not going to allow me to be tempted above what I am able to go through, but will provide the way of escape. And Jesus, I see in you the way of escape is to use the word, to stay in it, to speak out the scriptures, and to submit to them. And I choose to do that in this situation, and you, every time, I guarantee it, will be free. Stay in the word, speak out the word, submit to the word, and man, the enemy will flee.
1: And that's what we want, isn't it? We want the enemy, the destroyer, to flee. And that can happen as we use the Word of God properly, when we stay in the Word, speak out the Word, and submit to the Word. 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
2: Folks, listen, when it comes to seeking the will of God for your life, it's okay to knock on some doors, open some windows, check it out, pray, seek the Lord. 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It's important.
1: Hi there. Again, welcome to A Daily Walk. Today, Pastor John Randall resumes his chapter-by-chapter study of Genesis. We'll be covering chapters 8 and 9 during today's program. Noah, his family, and the animals have been cooped up in the ark for just over a year. The rain has stopped, the waters are receding, and it's just about time to step out on dry land. That's where we'll pick up the story today. Here is John with a message recorded at Calvary South OC.
2: If you have your Bibles with you tonight, if you would open with me to the first book of the Bible, the book of Genesis. We're picking up in chapter 8 of Genesis. Here on Wednesday nights, if you're joining us for the first time, or perhaps you're joining us online, welcome. We go through the Bible chapter by chapter, verse by verse. Here on Wednesday nights, we have more of a survey of Scripture where we cover a little bit more than we would, let's say, on a Sunday night, which is a more in-depth look currently in the book of Romans. And then Sunday morning, also in another book of the Bible, the book of 1 Corinthians, making our way through God's Word. And so that's kind of what we do here. We go through the Bible, and the Bible goes through us. And the Bible says that faith comes by hearing, and hearing by the Word of God. This is how we grow and how we encounter God. God reveals Himself through His Word. And so this is how we get to know the Savior that we love. And all of Scripture is relevant and applicable, as we'll see even tonight, from the Old to the New Testament. It is inspired. It is inerrant. It is God-breathed. It is God's Word. And so, Genesis chapter 8 tonight. You know that when Adam and Eve sinned, that there were several devastating consequences that followed. They were permanently removed from the Garden of Eden. Their descendants were born with a sin nature, and death passed to all men as a result of their sin. The longevity that they formerly enjoyed began to deteriorate more rapidly. There was also a population explosion, we read, as mankind began to fill the earth. But with the increase of humanity also came the increase of wickedness. The Bible says in Genesis chapter 6 and verse 5 that the Lord saw the wickedness of man, that it was great, and that every intent of his heart, it was evil continually. And then it says that this intention of evil manifested itself in violence that covered the earth. For in Genesis chapter 6, verse 12, we read that the earth was corrupt before God, and the earth was filled with violence. The Lord was grieved by man's sin, and judgment was soon to follow. Yet in the midst of a rebellious and wicked world that was awaiting coming destruction, there was a man, singular, Noah, who found grace in the eyes of the Lord. And the Lord made a promise to Noah and to his family to preserve them from coming judgment. Noah was then commanded by the Lord to build an ark and to place two of every kind of animal on it. And by faith and obedience, the Bible says that Noah began to construct this large vessel. It took 120 years to complete. And during that time, he wasn't just building. The Bible tells us that he was also a preacher of righteousness, that he was warning the world of a coming flood. And when the ark was completed and the animals were brought on board, the Lord instructed Noah, come into the ark. And once inside, it says that the Lord closed the door, and the waters above and the waters below began to flood the entire earth. Now Noah, along with his immediate family and all the animals that were on the ark, weren't just on the ark for 40 days and 40 nights. When you do the math and the numbers that are listed here for us in the Genesis account, you come to realize that they spent over a year on the ark, 371 or so days, depending on which type of calendar that you would use. But that's a long time to be in a storm, over a year. Thankfully, storms don't last forever. They come to an end. Perhaps you're in the midst of one tonight, wondering, when's mine going to end? Soon. Noah was preserved by the Lord. The Lord kept him going. He was trusting in God. And God would fulfill the promises that he made. And that brings us now to Genesis chapter 8, beginning in verse 1. The first thing that we consider is God remembered Noah. Look at verse 1. Then God remembered Noah and every living thing and all the animals that were with him in the ark. And God made a wind to pass over the earth, and the waters subsided. The fountains of the deep and the windows of heaven were also stopped, and the rain from heaven was restrained, and the waters receded continually from the earth. And at the end of the 150 days, the waters decreased. Then the ark rested in the seventh month, on the 17th day of the month, on the mountains of Ararat. And the waters decreased continually until the 10th month. And in the 10th month, on the first day of the month, the tops of the mountains were seen. Now, when you read that God remembered Noah, it doesn't mean God forgot about him. Oh my goodness, that guy on the boat. Ah, quick, we forgot. There's one guy left. It doesn't mean that. Like suddenly God came to and realized, oops. No, no. Actually, the word, when it says that God remembered him, it means to pay attention to fulfill a promise and act on behalf of someone.

I think of the Apostle Paul that spoke of his trials. And he said that at one point he was actually, he despaired of life. He was just ready to give up completely, just done with it all. And it seemed as though the Lord was absent in the midst of his circumstances, as if God had forgotten about him. Friends, I want you to know something tonight. The Lord never forgets about you. He promised that he would never leave us nor forsake us, and that he would be with us always, even to the end of the age. Listen to this passage of scripture and be encouraged. Isaiah chapter 49 and verse 15. The Lord asked the question through his prophet, can a woman forget her nursing child and not have compassion on the son of her womb? Surely they may forget, yet I will not forget you. See, I have inscribed you on the palms of my hands, and your walls are continually before me. I mean, you think about the closest relationship, a mother and her child. Could a mother actually forget the child that's actually attached to her? The answer is no. How could you forget? The Lord says, even if they could, I'll never forget you because I've inscribed you on the palms of my hands. Oh, how that speaks to me of Jesus. The scars that he bears, inscribed upon his hands. How could he forget? There's a constant reminder. He's also God, but we're there. He knows. He doesn't forget. God remembered Noah, and it says that he caused the waters to subside. In fact, there's several words that are used here. It says that God made a wind to pass over, and you notice the words subside, stop, restrain, recede, decrease, and brought the ark to a place of rest. In other words, God eventually brought the storm to an end, and they were at a place of rest. Storms don't last forever. When you're in the midst of it, you think it is going to last forever. How come, and when is it going to stop? Like the disciples in the midst of a storm. Remember going to the other side. They said, Lord, don't you care that we're perishing? Can you wake up from your nap and maybe help us bail out water? We're going to die. We're going to perish. No, we think the Lord is absent or he's not aware. The Bible tells us in 1 Peter chapter 5, verse 10, listen to this. But may the God of all grace, who called us to his eternal glory by Christ Jesus, listen, after you have suffered a while, he will perfect, establish, and strengthen you. Quick question, like, how long is a while? It's different for everybody. What's a while for me may not be a while for you. It's a period of time. But after that, when you come through it to the other side, the Lord says, I'm going to perfect you, establish you, strengthen you, settle you. You're going to be at rest. So it says that God remembered Noah. And then in verse 4, it says the ark rested in the seventh month, on the 17th day of the month, on the mountains of Ararat. When the ark finally came to its resting place, it landed on Mount Ararat, which is 16,254 feet high and is located today in modern day Turkey. Now, over the years, maybe you've heard, I remember growing up and hearing this since I was a child, that there have been many attempts to locate the ark. I remember being at a camp as a child, and a lady that I met had friends who had gone on expeditions, and she also participated in the expedition and was sure she had a piece of it, possibly gopher wood. I don't know if it was actually gopher wood or not. I don't even know what gopher wood is. I don't know that I've ever held a piece of it in my hands. But nonetheless, there are people that said, we found the ark. Or they do this documentary on, they found the ark. Or you hear a few years later, hey, we discovered the ark. Or there's this footage that came out on YouTube. Did you know they found the ark? I don't know if they found it. I do know that there was an ark. That I know for sure. And whether they find it or not doesn't change my faith in God. Jesus validated the story of Noah. That's good enough for me. But nonetheless, people have gone on and looked for the ark. But we see that the Lord remembered Noah. But the second thing I see here is that God rewarded Noah. He rewarded Noah's faith. It says in verse 6, so it came to pass at the end of 40 days that Noah opened the window of the ark which he had made. Then he sent out a raven, which kept going to and fro until the waters had dried up from the earth. He also sent out from him a dove to see if the waters had receded from the face of

of the ground. But the dove found no resting place for the sole of her foot, and so she returned into the ark to him, for the waters were on the face of the whole earth. So he put out his hand and took her and drew her into the ark to himself. And he waited another 7 days. And again, he sent out the dove from the ark, and the dove came to him in the evening. And behold, a freshly plucked olive leaf was in her mouth. And no one knew that the waters had receded from the earth. So he waited another 7 days and sent out the dove, which did not return again to him anymore. As Noah and his family are preparing to exit the ark, there are a number of steps that Noah took before their departure off of the boat. First of all, it says that he opened the window. He opened the window. You know what? You're never going to be able to see unless you open the window. I mean, how do I know if it's, I can't see, I've got to open the window. I point that out. It might seem elementary, but how can you see if you're not looking? How can you be aware of what's going on if you're not discerning, if you're not actually seeking it out? So he opens the window in order to see for observation purposes. Folks, listen, when it comes to seeking the will of God for your life, it's okay to knock on some doors, open some windows, check it out, pray, seek the Lord. Show me, Lord, what do you want me to see? It's important. But then the next thing he does, not only does he open the window, but he sends out the birds. I mean, how are we going to know if the water's dry? So he sends out, he doesn't have a dinghy, he's got just one big boat, and he's not going to go out and check. He sends out birds. And one was a raven, and the other was a dove. Now, when he sends out the raven is a carrion bird. It eats flesh. And so the raven is going from probably carcass to carcass, looking for a place to rest, feeding itself on the floating remains, and it never came back to Noah in the ark. Thought, you know, maybe I shouldn't have sent a raven. Where's the other bird? Let me get a clean bird. So he grabs a dove. And by the way, the Spirit saw fit to say that it was a female dove. So he takes this dove, sends out this clean bird, which, by the way, these doves would be used, some of them, for sacrifices later on. But the dove goes out and finds no resting place and then returns back to the ark. One went out, didn't come back. The other went out and came back because there was no place to rest. You know, when I think about the raven, just from a perspective of the fact that it lived on the flesh, it reminds me of the flesh. The flesh. It's never satisfied. It never returns. It's always moving. It's always constant. There's never any rest. It's just always on the move. And it doesn't return to the ark. It feeds on the flesh, constant motion. By the way, if you didn't know this, the flesh is never satisfied. It'll always want more. The flesh is never content. If you feed the flesh, you'll never be enough. On the other hand, the dove, symbolic, even at the baptism of Jesus, of the work of the Holy Spirit. When Jesus came up out of the water, you remember it says that the dove descended, or the Spirit descended as if a dove had landed upon him. The Spirit of God seen as a picture of a dove. And it looks for a place to rest, doesn't find one, and comes back in to the ark. And I realize, as I think about this in a symbolic fashion, that the work of the Spirit accomplishes far more than the work of the flesh. Always. The work of the Spirit. Noah opened the window. He sent out the birds. And then the third thing we see is he waited. He had to wait. Do you think he'd waited enough? I mean, so waited another, and then waited another, and then waited again. Oh, it's hard to wait. But he didn't give up waiting. He sent out another dove. He sent it out a second time. This time it returned with an olive leaf and in its mouth, meaning, listen, what did it mean? Things were changing. Something's happening. He's waiting. He's still seeking. The windows are still open. And finally, something is beginning to change. And sometimes that's just how it is, folks, in the will of God. It's you just keep moving. You just keep going. And things be. Something's starting to change. You've been praying and you've been waiting. You don't see anything yet. And the easy thing to do would be to say, well, I'm just not going to send out any more birds. Why? Did God tell you to stop praying? Did he tell you to stop seeking? No.
then don't. I mean, keep on going. And so now things are beginning to change, and he's finding out that the waters are receding.

0: Noah could see now that the Lord is working. I mean, it's a small thing. I mean, it's a, you know, it's not so, right, you know, it can't be that significant. I mean, it's a leaf. He's like, that's good enough for me. God is working. You know, sometimes God sends us leaves. You know, it's like, I just need, Lord, just show me something. Gideon had a fleece. Lord, I want it wet this day. I want it dry the other day and then reverse it just so I know it's you. And God did it. Lord, just show me something. Give me something to go on. I just need to know that you're here, that you are working, that I'm on the right track. And you know, the Lord's faithful to do that. He has ways of doing that. And whatever it is you need the Lord to do to show you that it's him, he does it. It's different for you than it is for me. And I have seen in my own life over the years, when I need you to show me what to do. Like shut the door or open the door or leave it open a crack or let me kick it off. I mean, whatever, show me. And God does. And then when he does, you're like, oh, that's probably not the Lord. That's probably not him. It's probably not him. It's probably not him. That's probably not him. You know, I know I prayed about it and I even asked other people to pray about it. And I've been seeking the Lord every day and I haven't fasted and prayed and, you know, that couldn't be him. Hey, take the leaf, man. Take it. Take it. It's the Lord. He's working. Don't lose sight. When it comes to walking by faith, that can be the most difficult part, is waiting on the Lord's timing. I read this morning in my devotions, Oswald Chambers, he said, God will bring the vision he has given you to reality in your life if you will wait on his timing. Never try to help God fulfill his word. Wow. He'll do it. You just got to wait. And that's the tough part, right? Now he sends out the dove a third time. You know what this speaks to me of? Consistency. Perseverance. Consistency. Don't stop. Don't stop. Don't, well, I sent out two doves. You know, should I send out a third one? Yeah, send out a third one. And so he does. And he's waiting. This time, the dove doesn't return. And Noah realized it wasn't long before they would be off the ark. God is doing something. In the Christian life, again, it's like that. You have the promise of God. I'm going to get you through this storm. But at the same time, you're in a holding pattern, waiting. And you send out the bird, or you knock on the door. Or you make the call, and you wait for the olive leaf. And could this be it? And then you're learning to wait. And then God comes through, and then you're moving forward. It reminds me of Elijah. You remember the prophet in 1 Kings when he confronted the prophets of Baal there on Mount Carmel. And they were, whatever God answered by fire, that was the God that they would serve. And of course, the prophets of Baal went through all of their worship and preparing, and there was no answer. Elijah repairs the altar, digs the trench, pours the water, puts the oxen in place, prays, fire comes down, consumes everything, and they slay the prophets of Baal. It hadn't rained in 3 years, and Elijah then gets on his knees, and he starts praying for it to rain. And he sent his servants to the horizon and said, do you see anything? He said, I don't see anything. Second time, do you see anything? I don't see anything. Third time, do you see anything? I didn't see anything. Fourth time, do you see anything? I'm pretty sure no. Fifth time, do you see anything? Again, negative. Sixth time, do you see anything? Look again. Elijah, man. Go again. Seventh time, do you see anything? I see a cloud the size of a man's fist. That's it. It's going to rain. Get down the hill. It's going to pour. I mean, okay. Seven times. We get to 5, 3, 2. Nah, done. Why? Don't give up so easy. Keep praying. How about the disciples? Fished all night. Came back in. Jesus was there. Did you guys catch anything? Obviously, no. We came up empty. Jesus said, can I borrow your boat? He borrowed their boat and he preached a sermon from the boat. And then afterwards, he said, hey guys, let's go out again. And immediately Peter said, Lord, carpenter. You know, it's like fisherman, carpenter, love you. You know, I just imagine him saying that. It's not in the text. I'm assuming. A little creative liberty there, but please don't be upset with me. But, you know, you could imagine knowing Peter's mentality. Like, he even says it, Lord, we've done this all night. I mean, we're washing the nets. Last thing you want to do if you've caught nothing and spent all night is let's go back out again and try it again. I don't want to do that. Jesus, they go back out. He says, nevertheless, at your word. let the nets out. They're breaking. There's so much fish. And Peter gets on his face before the Lord and says, depart from me, I'm a sinful man. And Jesus said, from now on, you will catch men. I mean, just this. What if you didn't paddle out again? What if you didn't do it? What would you have missed had you not persevered through it? Why did you give up so quick? What if you stopped talking to them? What if you stopped praying through it? What if you, don't worry about the what ifs, just keep doing it until God says, don't.
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0: Sometimes you have to persevere. You gotta stick it out. You gotta fight it out. You have to stay in there. You just can't quit. That may be a word for some of you in your marriage. You need to work it out. You need to get through this. You need to not stop. You need to persevere. Maybe you're praying for somebody. Don't stop praying for them. Listen, there's part of the Christian life is perseverance. And it's not easy, but it's necessary.
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0: Welcome to The Word for Today, featuring the Bible teaching of Pastor Chuck Smith, founder of the Calvary Chapel Movement. 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And on today's edition of The Word for Today, Pastor Chuck continues with the importance of prayer as we pick up in Matthew chapter 14, verse 23. And now, with today's message, here's Pastor Chuck.
1: So he got into the ship with the disciples, and they headed over to the other side. But the people, seeing the direction where they were going, ran around the upper part of the Galilee and met him when the ship landed. And here was the multitude. And Jesus spent the day ministering to them. He's weary emotionally because of what had happened to John. No doubt wearied physically by ministering to these people, being pressed by them all the day long. Up until the evening, he feeds them, and then he sends them away as the disciples are heading back. Hard day, troubling news, physically exhausted, time to really flake out. But instead, he went up into a mountain apart to pray. Oh, the importance that prayer had in the life of Jesus. Now, if he, being the Son of God, felt the necessity to be strengthened through prayer on these kind of occasions, how much more we weak, failing disciples or followers of him need to spend time in prayer to be strengthened by God. We would say, oh, it's time to really get a rest, you know. I really need to get a nap. I really need to get my strength. But instead, he went up and spent the evening, the night in prayer, according to another gospel. But prayer was his place of strength. He discovered it to be a place of great strength, even as you can discover that prayer is a place of great strength indeed. And so when the evening was come, he was there alone. But the ship was now in the midst of the sea, and it was tossed by the waves, for the wind was contrary. Coming from the side of Gadara, back across the sea, there is that valley that comes into the Sea of Galilee from the Mediterranean, where when they get these storms, it usually blows in through that Kinnereth Valley. And so in coming back, you're coming against that wind that comes howling through that valley, and so the disciples were faced with this dismal prospect of trying to row against the wind and against the flow of the wind-whipped waves because of they were heading back towards the area of Capernaum. And so they were in the midst of the sea, and they were being tossed with the waves. For the wind was coming from that direction of the Mediterranean. And in the fourth watch of the night, Jesus went unto them walking on the sea. That is almost morning. And when the disciples saw him walking on the sea, they were troubled, saying, "It's a spirit," and they cried out for fear. But he made

Lord, if it is you, bid me to come to you on the water. And Jesus said, come on. And when Peter was come down out of the ship, he walked on the water to go to Jesus. But when he saw the wind boisterous, he was afraid and he began to sink. And he cried, saying, oh, Lord, save me. And immediately Jesus stretched forth his hand and caught him and said unto him, oh, thou of little faith, why did you doubt? Amazing story, isn't it? How that Peter was able for a time to walk on the water. And it would appear that he could walk on the water as long as he kept his eyes on Jesus. But suddenly maybe a wave crashed, splashed in his face, and he looked around and, oh, what am I doing out here, you know? And he started to sing, Lord, save me. And Jesus, I can hear Jesus chuckle as he said, oh, you of little faith, what happened to you? You know, you started well. What happened to you, Peter? Oh, ye of little faith. I think that the lesson is keeping our eyes upon the Lord. I think that is so important for us. It is so easy for us to get our eyes on our circumstances. And we start looking around at the boisterous waves. We start looking at our problems. We start looking at our situations. And we begin to sink. Because every one of us are faced with daily situations that can really sink us if we really get into it. We need to keep our eyes on the Lord, who is the master over the sea, over the waves, over the winds. And looking at Jesus, he was able to walk for a ways on the water. Getting his eyes off of Jesus and on the waves, he began to sink. And as long as we keep our eyes on Jesus, we can walk on the water, so to speak. Now, to me, it's great that when Peter started to sink, he knew where to call. Lord, save me. I've been in the same boat. Man, how many times I've cried, oh, Lord, save me, you know. And the graciousness of Jesus. Oh, thou of little faith. Why did you doubt, Peter? You're doing all right. And when they had come into the ship, the wind ceased. Then they that were in the ship came and worshipped him, saying, of a truth, thou art the Son of God. They just had seen such a tremendous demonstration of his divine powers. And when they were gone over, they came to the land of Gennesaret. And when the men of that place had knowledge of him, they sent out into all the country round about and brought unto him all that were diseased. And Gennesaret is there, that it is Kinnereth or Gennesaret, it's the name of that valley coming from the area of the Mediterranean, Aqua area. And they besought him that they might only touch the hem of his garment, and as many as touched were made perfectly whole. Now, Jesus did not have some kind of magic garment that if you touch it, you would be healed. The healing took place in each case because of the faith of that person. And the touching of his garment was the point for them to release their faith. There is sort of a passive kind of faith, if such a thing can exist. A believing that God can do it.

0: knowing that God can do it. Being fully persuaded and assured that God can do it. And I think that we all probably fit in that category who believe in God. We know that God can do anything. And I'm faced with some malady or whatever, and someone says, well, God can heal you. Yes, I know that is true. I don't doubt that. I go to the hospital and I see these people in critical condition. The doctors have given them up. And I say, well, God can heal you. And I believe that. I believe God can do anything. But there is something to activating that faith, to where it is not, I believe that God can heal you, but that I believe that God will heal you now. That moment when faith is activated to receive that touch or healing from God. And I think that this touching of the hem of his garment created a point of contact for those people to release their faith. In other words, in their minds, they were saying, I know that the moment I touch the hem of his garment, I'll be healed. And that was so in their minds that the moment they were able to grab the hem of his garment, they released the faith, and it was no longer just a passive, I know God can, but I know that God is. And in that moment, released their faith to take then at that moment their healing, and the moment they activated or released the faith, they were healed. There were many things in the New Testament that formed points of contact for the releasing of faith. And Jesus actually established more or less points of contact on various occasions. When he put mud in the blind man's eyes and said, now go and wash out the mud. And as soon as you wash it out, you can see. The man believed that the minute I can wash this mud out, I'm going to see. And it was a point of contact for the releasing of his faith. In the Old Testament, when the prophet Elisha told Naaman to go dip in the River Jordan 7 times, when you come up from the 7th time, you're going to be healed. It was a point of contact for the releasing of faith. In the book of Acts, they sent out from Paul handkerchiefs, or more literally, sweatbands and his aprons, and they would lay them on the sick and the people would be healed. Peter, when he was walking down the street, they would set the sick in the way so that his shadow would fall on them, and the shadow of Peter falling on them was a point of contact. People say, oh, I know as soon as Peter's shadow falls on me, oh, I'm going to be healed. And they had that point of releasing faith. And somehow we need to be able to release the faith so it will become activated. So I know that as soon as, you know, it'll happen. And it's a point of contact to release the faith. And there is a valuable lesson there. Then came to Jesus scribes and Pharisees, which were from Jerusalem. Hey, these guys had come a long way to challenge him. They came all the way from Jerusalem, clear up to Galilee, which was about a journey of almost, well, over a week from Jerusalem to Galilee. So they came up to the Galilee and they said, why do your disciples transgress the tradition of the elders? Now, the Jews, of course, had the written law. But on top of the written law, they had developed the oral traditions. And these oral traditions many times actually superseded the law, as traditions have a way of becoming so embedded in our being that it's harder to break traditions than almost anything else. And Jesus was not one to conform to traditions. He was not in any wise a traditionalist. Of course, they also had the Talmud, the several volumes of the amplification and explanation of the law. So in it, many, many traditions. So why do your disciples transgress the tradition of the elders? For they don't wash their hands before they eat bread. Now, from this, don't immediately conclude that they're a bunch of dirty slobs. According to the tradition, there were many things that could make a person unclean, but this uncleanness was a ceremonial uncleanness, which if you were ceremonially unclean, you could not enter into the temple. And many things could make you ceremonially unclean. If you would touch anything that was unclean, you became unclean. Now, if you touched anything that was touched by something unclean, you became unclean. And to them, Gentiles were unclean. And if a Gentile walked across the dusty road, the dust that his foot touched would become unclean because he was an unclean Gentile. And thus, if you walked in the same dust, you became unclean because you touched the unclean dust that was made unclean by a Gentile who walked over it. There were certain foods that if you ate them would make you unclean. And so this business of washing became quite a tradition. And there were certain ways by which you had to wash in order that you might ensure that you were cleansed from all of the dust or impurities or the unclean things that you might have come in contact with. And you had to do this before you touched your food, else your food would be unclean, and when you ate it, you would become unclean because you were eating unclean food. So they had the traditional ceremony for washing. And you would have to hold out your hands in an upright manner, and they would pour water over your hands as you rubbed your hands back and forth, up and down. And the water had to drip off of the wrist because the water is now unclean because it's touching whatever was unclean on your hands. And you've got to make sure the water doesn't fall on you. So you hold it out and up so that the water drips off your wrist and doesn't hopefully run up your arm, or that portion of your arm would be unclean. Having then poured the water over and washing your hands in this upright manner, then, because the dirty water from your unclean fingers has come down over your hands, you've got to get rid of that. So you put your hands down next, and they pour water over the top of your hands as you are rubbing your hands in a downward manner. And then finally, rubbing your fingers together as water is poured over to get rid of all of the uncleanness. And here were the disciples just, you know, grabbing the bread and eating it without going through this whole little ritual. And this is what Jesus was being challenged on. Your disciples aren't following the traditions. There's nothing in the Bible says that you got to wash your hands a particular way. And at this point, Jesus is about ready to blow tradition totally out the window. So his disciples were accused of transgressing the traditions, not going through the ceremonial washing of their hands before they eat their bread. But he answered and said unto them, Why do you also transgress, not the traditions, notice, but you transgress the commandment of God by your tradition? Oh, ho, ho, watch out now. Because even within the church, it is possible for us to develop certain traditions and to get hung up on traditions. And it is also possible that many of the traditions within the church are actually a violation of the commandment of God. There was a lady who came to church here at Calvary Chapel, invited by some of her friends, and she was visiting here from Missouri. And she happened to belong to the Missouri Synod Lutheran Church. And after service, she came up to me and she was shaking. She was so angry. She said, "Why didn't you face the altar when you prayed?" And I mean, she was really upset. And I said, "What?" She said, "When you prayed, you didn't turn and face the altar. Why didn't you?" I said, "Well, I guess because I don't think Jesus lives in the altar." But the traditions, you see.
1: 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And be sure to join us again next time as Pastor Chuck continues his verse-by-verse study through the Bible. That's right here on the next edition of The Word for Today. And now, once again, here's Pastor Chuck.
0: May the good hand of our Lord be upon you, to lead and to guide you in His way, that you might walk in His love, that you might be filled with His Spirit, and that you might discover what is God's plan for your life. That which God would have for you this week. And may the Lord speak to you, and may you be very sensitive so that you begin to understand the voice of the Lord, that you might be led by the Spirit of God. God bless you. May He watch over you and keep you in His love.

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No amount of money can give you peace. 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

I woke up to this. God's a safe house for the battered, a sanctuary during bad times. 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

0: I said to myself, relax and rest. So, you've been rescued from death. You've been rescued from tears. Relax and rest.
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When the future is uncertain, remember the words of Jeremiah 29:11. For I know the thoughts that I think toward you, says the Lord, thoughts of peace and not of evil, to give you a future and a hope.

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That's why we do what we do. God is real. 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
2: We'll read down to 168. We'll look at this first section. Interesting, because there's really no petition here. This section, as we're closing the song, mentions initially the persecution that our psalmist has talked about many times, but then leans right over into the fact how even under those circumstances and under that pressure, he rejoices in God's word. He says, "Princes have persecuted me without a cause, but my heart standeth in awe of thy word. I rejoice at thy word as one that findeth great spoil. I hate and abhor lying, but thy law do I love. 7 times a day do I praise thee because of thy righteous judgments. Great peace have they which love thy law, and nothing shall offend them. Lord, I have hoped for thy salvation and done thy commandments. My soul hath kept thy testimonies, and I love them exceedingly. I have kept thy precepts and thy testimonies, for all my ways are before thee." You'll notice as we go through, he talks about loving the Lord's word 3 times here. He begins by saying princes, magistrates, civil leaders, people in authority, those with the upper hand, it would seem, have persecuted me without a cause. If it's David writing, we well know that. If it's one of the writers after the diaspora, no doubt similar experiences. Princes have persecuted me without a cause, but my heart standeth in awe of thy word. The sense of it is my heart trembles at your word. He says, look, there's authority, there's human, you know, influence, but Lord, you know, your word, it makes me tremble. It puts me in wonder. It makes my heart stand in awe, rather, Lord, of your word than men. I'm not in awe of the princes. I'm not trembling before them. But your word, Lord, it overwhelms me. And it speaks of the kind of thing, I think, when we have Jacob fleeing from his brother, the dream at Bethel. And he said, Jacob awoke out of his sleep. He said, surely the Lord is in this place. I knew it not. And he was afraid and said, how dreadful is this place? This is none other than the house of God. This is the gate of heaven. You know, the psalmist, I think, in a similar way is saying, you know, there's this that goes on around me. There's this that goes on around me. There's civil authorities. There's pressures. There's all of this. But he said, but Lord, your word, there are times, you know, it trembles. All of a sudden I realize, oh my goodness, Lord, this is what you were saying. This is alive. This is speaking to me. This stands off the page and it talks to me, Lord. It fills me with wonder. He says, I rejoice at thy word. And he describes what his rejoicing is like. He says, as one that findeth great spoil. Your translation might say treasure. It's the sense of the bounty after a battle, the spoil, the booty after war. He says, your word to me, I rejoice. And he said, it's like somebody who finds great spoil. It insinuates that there's been a victory. There's been a battle of sorts. That's the picture. And we're enriched by, and aren't we this evening, by the victory of someone else. He said, and your word comes to me like that, Lord. I rejoice in it. It's like someone on the battlefield, and, you know, the smoke is cleared. The victory's been won, and then someone looks and there's great treasures, there's great spoil. He says, your word is like that to me. He says, I hate and abhor lying, but thy law do I love. It's okay to hate if we hate the right things and love the right things. And hate and love go together perfectly here and in many circumstances. He says this, I hate and abhor lying. That's a good thing. How about you? Especially when someone's lying to you, right? And you know they're lying to you. I hate and abhor lying, but thy law do I love. It's okay to hate the right things. Jesus talked about the deeds of the Nicolaitans. He said, which thing I hate. It's okay to hate the right thing. But I find, personally, when I look at this, that I kind of hate other people's lying more than I hate my own. Just me. I'm sure that none of you can relate to that, you know. I hate it when somebody else lies. But, you know, I think, but how often do I kid myself? You know, how often I'm saying, Lord, I love you with all my heart, and yet I find some other thing sneaking in there to, you know, oh, Lord, I can't wait to get up early and seek you. Then I find myself somewhere else, and I don't even do Facebook or Twitter or any of that stuff. You guys are crazy if you're in that world, you know. That's just more distraction. But, you know, isn't it funny that you find, you know, you hate other people's sin more than you hate your own? You know, it's okay to hate lying. Particularly when we measure it correctly and realize that deceit is sending people to hell. Satan is the father of lies. And there's something being foisted on the human race right now. Thousands are being slaughtered. Just Satan is laughing. You know, it's okay to hate lying. But thy law do I love. Seven times a day do I praise thee. Because of thy righteous judgment. Seven times a day, probably an idiom just meaning continually. There's probably not measured out specific seven times. The idea here is, Lord, it's an idiom that means there's a continual praise. Lord, I hate lying, but Lord, I love your word. I see everything going on crazy in the world, and you should be able to relate to this. And then I look in the Bible, and I see what's true. I see everything crazy going on. I look in your word. I see what's true. I hear everything in the world telling me you can live morally however you want to live. And I look in your word and I see what's true. I hear all of this spiritual chatter out there in the world saying all of these different spiritual things. And I look in your word and I find what's true. I see people embracing all kinds of things that are destructive in their lives, sexual things and drugs and lies and deceit and all this. And I look in your word, Lord, in the middle of it. I find truth, Lord. I see the world disintegrating around me. And I find your word saying, when you see wars and rumors of wars, famine, pestilence, and earthquakes, let not your heart be troubled, neither let it be afraid. These are the beginning of sorrows. Your word, Lord. And he says, because of that, I continually, seven times a day do I praise. Lord, I praise you, Lord, and you're my hope. You're the light in my life. Your word, a lamp unto my feet, a light unto my path. We've been wonderful passages because of thy righteous judgments. And then he says this, look, great peace have they which love thy law. And nothing shall offend them. The idea is abundant peace have they which love thy law, and nothing shall stumble them. There won't be any stumbling. That's the idea. It tells us that if we love, those who love the Lord experience peace and stability in their lives in a crazy world. And it doesn't just say great peace, like the peace we experience is this, but it's more than that. It's abundant peace. It abounds to us in different circumstances. It doesn't say that we have peace because we get the raise we want, or we have peace because everything goes great at work, or we have peace because of this, but it just

And he says, abundant peace have they that love thy law, and nothing's going to stumble me. I know where the world is going. I know what's going on around me. I know what's happening, Lord. There's no stumbling. Lord, I have hoped for thy salvation. And it isn't just to hope for it. Gee, I hope there's going to be this. I've anticipated. He's expectant in his hope. Lord, I've hoped for thy salvation and done thy commandments. Well, of course, because you're anticipating the Lord is coming. Deliverance is coming. It comes from him. So there's the walking in his word, anticipating. Those things are consistent. My soul hath kept, guarded, protected in a sense, thy testimonies. Not my physical, my soul, deep inside, Lord. I've gotten a hold of your testimonies. And my soul, Lord, hath kept thy testimonies. And again, I love them exceedingly. I have kept, a little bit of a different word than verse 167 there. It's my soul hath kept in the sense of protecting. Here it's I have kept in the sense I have observed thy precepts and thy testimonies. His reason here, for all my ways are before thee. Well, now that's a great, profound ending to this. You know, princes are persecuted. This stuff's going. But Lord, your word, your word, your word, your word, your word, your word, your promises, my delight. I love it. I hate lying. I hate what's false. I rejoice in what's good. And he comes to the end. He said, you know, I keep it. And he said, beyond that, I know that all, not most, all my ways are before thee. What madness tries to convince us that that's not true? What madness? You know, look down in the last verse in Psalm 176. He says, I have gone astray. The sense of that is, Lord, I go astray. He's saying here, my soul hath kept thy testimonies. I love them exceedingly. I have kept your precepts and testimonies, for all my ways are before thee. And isn't there something in us sometimes that tries to convince us, yeah, well, I can't act that way in church. I can't act that way when Christians are watching, or I can't act that way when the kids are home, or I can't bring that up on the computer when people are around. You know, like there's some madness that tries to convince us that we can play with certain behavior when human eyes are not there. And this psalmist says, but you know, all my ways are before thee. The psalmist was honest enough to say, you know, I go astray. There's something that convinces us that that's not true. David, a man after God's own heart, would say, before thee and thee only have I sinned and done this great evil in thy sight. That's in his repentance, when he realizes what a mistake he's made. This is a man who loved the Lord, who, you know, who we're so, the whole earth that knows and loves the Lord is thankful to David for the songs that he's written for us. And in his complete honesty, he said, you know, he said, I had lost track of that all my ways were before him, within his sight. And he said, in my repentance, I realized that I broke down again. And I said, Lord, it's before thee and thee only have I sinned, and I've done this great evil in thy sight. When, you know, most profound theology there is a personal relationship with the living Savior. To get up in the morning and sense his presence, spend time with him, be able to say to him, Lord, I love your word. I hate lying, Lord. I hate other people's lying more than I hate my own, so you're going to have to help me. And I know that my ways are ever before you. To the point where we would read, let the words of my mouth and the meditation of my heart be acceptable in thy sight, my Lord and my Redeemer. The words of my mouth, ever say something you were glad wasn't on a megaphone? At the wrong place, at the wrong time. Let the words of my mouth and the meditation of my heart. I don't know about you guys, but I can struggle there.

0: can be so angry at someone, not really, but I'm just saying this to put you at ease. I can be so angry at someone that I think, would it be worth it? Would it just be a fast right? I could deny it. People will believe me. I'm a pastor. They'll think he made it up. He's saying, let the words of my mouth and the meditation of my heart be acceptable. And then you're saying, no, Lord, please forgive me. That's not wrong. You know, and that runs into different areas of life, different realms, you know. And when we let things like that play around, instead of bringing every thought into captivity to Christ, we rehearse it enough in our mind, the opportunity presents itself, and because we've rehearsed it enough, we don't have to think, we end up stepping right into it. And then, like David, we say, Lord, I messed up, Lord. My sin was ever before me. It was like a drought in my bones, Lord. It was killing me. And I realize, Lord, I've sinned, and it is before thee and thee only have I sinned, done this great evil in thy sight. The psalmist here says, you know, Lord, I have observed your precepts, your testimonies. He said, I know that all my ways are before thee. But, and let me tell you something, that's a blessing and a curse, isn't it? It means whatever trouble we're in during the day, some horrible experience surrounds us, we know this. That's before his observation. He's seeing that. He's there. It's not surprising him. He's not going to find out at the end of the day, gee, Joe got in trouble and I wasn't there to bail him out. No, he's there. All of our ways are before him. All of our ways. As we come to the last letter in the Hebrew alphabet, these last verses now, the interesting thing is the singer closes this longest of songs with greater dependence on the Lord than all the verses that he's gone through. You know, he had started this psalm, this song, saying, blessed are the undefiled in the way, who walk in the law of the Lord. I mean, I think, again, that counts me out right away. Blessed are they that keep his testimonies and that seek him with the whole heart. They also do no iniquity. They walk in his ways. Thou hast commanded us to keep thy precepts diligently. And then he begins and we follow. Oh, that my ways were directed to keep thy statutes. Then, you know, I will not be ashamed. And you'll have when I have respect to your commandments, then I will praise thee with an upright heart when I shall have learned thy righteous judgments. He goes right away, Lord, I know this is what's right. I know this is the way life should be lived. But Lord, I find these are the things that are wrong. These are the mistakes that I make. And then he sings this whole song about the Lord and about the Lord's word and remarkable things and things that we love as he goes through. And he comes to this last stanza, and in it, the way he presents, he's very honest. I'm more dependent on you than ever. I don't want to be left to do this alone. Remarkably. Let's read from 169 down. He says, let my cry come near before thee, O Lord. Give me understanding, and notice this, according to thy word. Let my supplication come before thee. Now he says, deliver me, again, according to thy word. My lips shall utter praise when thou hast taught me thy statutes. My tongue shall speak of thy word, for all thy commandments are righteous. Let or may thy hand help me, for I have chosen thy precepts. I have longed for thy salvation, O Lord, and thy law is my delight. Let my soul live, and it shall praise thee, and let thy judgments help me. I have gone astray like a lost sheep. Seek thy servant, for I do not forget thy commandments. Great pathos here in this, these last verses. The section before that, he talked about the persecution, but there was no petition. He talks about the wonder of God's word and living in God's presence. Now, petition after petition again, he cries out to the Lord. Interesting ending to a long song. Let my cry, it's not just his prayer now, his cry, come near before thee, O Lord. Give me understanding according to thy word. Look, we've all been in that situation. You know, we cry unto the Lord. Sometimes it can be in complete silence and the tears are running down our face. Sometimes, and I appreciate sometimes when I can be alone in the house or alone somewhere and there ain't anybody around, because there are times when I just need to cry out loud. And it does my heart good to get on my knees and to talk out loud and to cry out loud to him. If you haven't done it, try it. If you live alone, do it tomorrow morning. Let my cry come near before thee, O Lord. And now he kind of defines, he says, give me, what he's crying, give me understanding. And the Hebrew word here has the idea, the ability to discern, understanding in that sense. And he says, it's according to your word. You're not just asking for knowledge. Knowledge puffeth up. Love edifies. You know people that they know so much you can hardly stand to be around them because there ain't enough room in the room for their head, let alone you. Here he says, let my cry come before thee, O Lord. Give me discernment according to your word. Lord, let the truths of your word be in my life, that I have understanding of what's going on around me, that I can discern, Lord. That I just am not looking for information. I'm looking for application, Lord. Hear my cry, O Lord.
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1: We are to remove ourselves from those that we hear teaching false doctrine. We don't need to judge why they're doing it. We don't need to judge, do they really belong to God? You know what? That's out of our league. And that's really judgmental. And that's not what we're called to do. You just want to stay away from it. Don't have to judge them. Don't have to condemn them. You don't have to do anything. Stay away from it.

0: Welcome to Apply Within, a verse-by-verse study of the Word of God with Pastor Bob Davis of North Country Chapel. We invite you to join with us as we, by the power of God's Holy Spirit, apply His Word within our own hearts as we study line upon line, precept upon precept, verse-by-verse through the Bible. As our study of 2 Timothy chapter 2 continues in verse 14, Paul encourages Timothy to study God's Word and not worry about silly arguments. Here's Pastor Bob.
1: Study to show yourself approved unto God, a workman that needeth not to be ashamed, rightly dividing the word of truth. Now, this is not only written to Pastor Timothy, this is written to me, this is written to you, this is written to every one of us who is truly born again. Every one of us. Study to show yourself approved. The word study. Give all diligence to do your best before the Lord. And here's something I think we might be guilty of if we're not careful. Study to show yourself approved unto who? Unto God. Isn't that what your Bible says? If I'm studying to amaze everybody around me, that is pride. If you just want everybody to know how many verses you got memorized or how much you really know, that doesn't help a soul, and that's pride. That would be self or self-promoting. Didn't Jesus say, deny yourself, take up your cross and follow me? Why do we read our Bibles? Why do we study? I'm gonna beat those guys next time. Next time that guy asks me that question, I'm gonna tear his head off with it. Got it. Pistol whip him with scripture. Something's wrong with that heart there. True? Study to show yourself approved unto God, a workman that doesn't need to be ashamed. We study so that we can what? Workman that doesn't need to be ashamed, rightly dividing the word of truth. We study so that we can handle God's word correctly. So that we can know it, learn about it, understand. We'll never know all about it. We'll always be learning. And some of the things that we may think we know now, God will slowly begin to teach us and show us that maybe this way and not quite this way. That's all right. God's gonna teach us. Holy Spirit will teach us. We don't panic. We don't worry. You know, when he says rightly dividing the word of truth, the Greek word here is orthotomeo, not tomato, orthotomeo. You say, God bless you. Yeah. You know what that means, literally? To cut straight. Study to cut the word of God correctly. To cut straight. To cut a sharp, clear, clean, straight line. By the way, if you will, you could say it this way. Make a really straight incision. So we got to recognize something. First and foremost, we have to recognize this. The problem isn't God's word, the problem is us. Let me say it another way. Problem isn't God's word, the problem is our ability to rightly divide his word. To do that, we're gonna have to really study. And to really study, you're gonna have to give it all diligence to become men and women of the word. That's going to take not just reading your favorite parts. I have favorite parts, do you? And I like to read those. We win, you know, I like to go to Revelation 21, 19, 20, 21, 22. I like those. But no, not only my favorite parts, it's gonna take not just reading my favorite parts, but reading all of the word and studying it. Yes, even the Old Testament. And I hear it all the time. Do we have to read the Old Testament? No, you get to. There's so much in there, it is almost all application if you just read it slowly and pay attention. And verse 16 says, but shun profane and vain babblings, for they will increase unto more ungodliness. Their word will eat as does a cancer or a canker, of whom is Hymenaeus and Philetus, who concerning the truth have erred, saying that the resurrection is past already, and overthrow the faith of some. Shun. Now, after you know we need to be studying, we need to handle God's word correctly. We need to learn how. And all of us have a long way to grow. And we'll admit that. We just need to learn how. And one of the ways that it's not to do it is to argue with people about the silly stuff. And that's what people seem to want to do, the empty words and the silly stuff. And that keeps them busy. But we're wasting time. Shun, avoid, turn away, reject, ignore godless, empty talk. And he says, you know what those kind of words do? Get ready, Christian. Those kind of words, and you think, oh, it's just a waste of my time. Paul says, those words eat like a canker. Now, that's the King James language. Let me give you the Greek word. Gangrena, which is where we get our word gangrene. They destroy, they get in, and they start eating away at your soul. Eating away at your life. The word itself, gangrena, means to devour, to consume, to eat away. Gangrene, you've probably seen it or heard about it. It spreads rapidly and it eats away. It devours, it destroys. It is very, very dangerous in your system. Paul says that's what their words are like. So reject that. Don't spend time in it. Ignore it. Turn away from it. Shun those kind of things. Then Paul says, I've got two examples, Hymenaeus and Philetus. They have erred from the faith. They don't have the truth, is what he's saying. They say the resurrection has already passed. Imagine somebody saying the resurrection has already passed. If you think about that, if the resurrection has already passed, then that completely destroys the gospel message itself. True? It's gone. The gospel message is now gone. And certainly, if the resurrection has already passed, then there's no such thing as a rapture or something. True? I don't know how they dealt with that. But all of that stuff is gone that the Bible teaches. Every believer listening to these false teachers is living in vain. It's a waste. It's like a cancer. It's destroying. And every believer living at that time listening to that, or even now listening to the false teachings, is living in vain, waiting in vain. They're actually lost, because if the resurrection has already taken place, they are actually lost, and they have no more hope at all ever for eternity. What a great message to walk away with. And all of God's promises go in the trash at that point. And so Paul says what that does, it eats away at your life. You've got no hope now. You're believing something. You're believing these false teachings, and it's destroying your heart. Like cancer or gangrene. It's just spreading through your life. And then it starts to spread through your family. And then it starts to spread through your church. And so he says, shun it. Get away from it. Stay away from it. Don't do that. Study to show yourselves approved. Nevertheless, the foundation of God standeth sure, having this seal, the Lord knoweth them that are his, and let every one that nameth the name of Christ depart from iniquity. Nevertheless, even though those two people have wandered off, have erred, and others have followed them, they've overthrown the faith of some, others listen to them and go after them. He says, nevertheless, the foundation of God standeth sure. Literally, stands strong and solid. Having this seal, the Lord knows them that are his. And let every one that nameth the name of Christ depart from iniquity. Basically, Paul is saying to Timothy and you and me, don't let the defection of Hymenaeus and Philetus and those that follow their false teachings, don't let that throw you off course. Did you hear that, Timothy? Did you hear that, Bob? Did you hear that, Christian? Don't let that, those guys that have gone that way, don't let it throw you off course or shake your confidence in God's word or in the things that God's about. Don't let it do that. In God's solid foundation. Don't let it throw you off or shake your confidence in the solid foundation. Remember this, God's solid foundation is Jesus Christ. Paul will tell the Corinthians this, 1 Corinthians 3:11. For other foundation can no man lay than that is laid already, which is Jesus Christ. There's the solid foundation. On Christ, the solid rock, I stand. There it is. Jesus Christ and him crucified and risen from the dead. You know the gospel. 1 Corinthians chapter 15, read the first five verses, and you know the gospel. Jesus Christ, God in human flesh, came to this earth. He became flesh, he dwelt among us. He lived a sinless life. He went to the cross and shed his blood for the sin of the world, for my sin and yours. And he died on the cross at Calvary. And he was buried. And on the third day, he rose again. And this is part of the gospel, according to 1 Corinthians 15. On the third day, he rose again, exactly as God promised that he would. Exactly as the word of God promised that he would. It all has happened exactly according to God's word. So here's the deal. The verse says this: the foundation of God stands solid and secure. Even when you see this group go after this, or this group go off in here, and you start hearing this kind of teaching and this and things floating through. Even when you get all that, here's what you want to know. The solid foundation is Jesus Christ and him crucified and risen from the dead. You don't ever build on anything else. You don't ever go looking for anything else. And he says this, he goes on, he says, the foundation stands solid and secure and strong, having this seal, having this seal. Listen, what is a seal? A seal was the mark of authentication, right? The great seal of the state of Idaho, great seal of Rome, and the seal of Caesar himself. It marks something that says, this is real, this is true, this is authentic. It's the seal. When a seal was put upon something, even to this day, when a seal, an official seal is put upon something, everyone knows it's authentic. Paul reminds Timothy that God's seal, right here, he reminds him, is upon everyone that truly belongs to him through Jesus Christ. He says this: the foundation of God stands sure, having this seal. You are sealed, and everybody knows where I'm going with this, don't you? We know that each one of us that is truly born again has been given God's seal. We are authentic by grace through faith, not because we're so good at it, not because we're doing so well, because we're not doing well, he's doing well, not because we've all figured it out, but because he has placed his seal upon us. And I think every one of you knows what that seal is. 2 Corinthians chapter 1, verses 21 and 22. Let me read it all together. He which has established us with you in Christ and has anointed us is God. He's the one that's done it. Who hath also sealed us and given us the earnest of the Spirit in our hearts. Okay? We're sealed by who? By God? By God's Holy Spirit. That's the seal. The Lord knows the ones that belong to him. You see that? The Lord knoweth, this is, chapter 2 of 2 Timothy, verse 19. The Lord knoweth them that are his. The Lord knows the ones that belong to him, first. And secondly, the next point he makes is, let everyone who names the name of Jesus Christ, everyone who claims to belong to Jesus, depart from iniquity. So he's just made two points, and there's a reason that you need both of the points. You say, what are you talking about? Well, thank you for asking. I thought you never would. Paul hints at a couple of Old Testament passages here to make his point about us being sealed, about there being a sure, solid, strong foundation. Numbers chapter 16. I'll just read the first five verses, and this will just remind you. I'm sure that you remember this little story. But now Korah, the son of Izhar, the son of Kohath, and the son of Levi, and Dathan, and Abiram, the sons of Eliab, and On, the son of Peleth, sons of Reuben, took men. And verse 2 says, and they rose up before Moses with certain of the children of Israel 250 princes of the assembly, famous in the congregation, men of renown. They went and got a bunch of people and they came out against Moses. And they gathered themselves together against Moses and against Aaron, and they said this to them, "You take too much upon you. Who do you think you are? You take too much on you, seeing all the congregation are holy, every one of them, and the Lord is among them. Wherefore then lift you up yourselves above the congregation of the Lord." Hey, we're just as smart as you. We're tired of you leading us. We think we can run things as good as you. You take too much on yourself. You're taking too much authority, and we don't like it. We're voting you out. And when Moses heard that, verse 4, he fell upon his face. I love the reaction. He could have done a lot of things. He fell upon his face, and then he spoke unto Korah and to all his company. Everybody listen closely. Here it is. Saying, "Even tomorrow the Lord will show who are his and who is holy, and will cause him to come near unto him. Even him who he hath chosen will he cause to come near unto him." What did he just say? The Lord knows those that are his, and he'll show us who's really on his team. And so that's what Paul right here is hinting at from the Old Testament when he says, "Nevertheless, foundation of God stands sure, having this seal, the Lord knows them that are his." Everybody would right away go, "Oh, that's right, Korah, the uprising of Korah." If you go back and read the little book of Jude, you'll see that Korah was out of line. Well, you're going to see it if you continue reading in number 16. And you know, if I'm his sheep and you're his sheep, then you know what we're going to know? We're going to know our Jesus, aren't we? Our shepherd. And when someone comes and starts teaching this, we're going to just simply say, "You know what? I'm not sure where you're coming from. I don't know where you're finding that in the Bible, but I know my Jesus, and that's not him." Right? It helps to keep you. There's that sure foundation. Helps to keep you from wandering after false, foolish teaching. That's part one. The Lord knows them that are his. And there's another part of this sealing. Let everyone that names the name of Christ depart from iniquity. Isaiah 52, verse 11. God calls upon his people, the ones that he loves and the ones that supposedly love him. He says, depart ye, go ye out from there, touch no unclean thing, go ye out of the midst of her, be ye clean, and bear the vessels of the Lord. You're mine. You separate yourself. You come out from among them and be clean. Here's what he said in the New Testament. Let everyone that names the name of Christ depart from iniquity. How many of us have departed from iniquity? How was your day? Don't lie to me. I can find out. We see it clearly. The Lord knows each and every one that belongs to him. There is no confusion. Jesus says it. I know my sheep and my sheep know me. So every one of us should say there's no confusion in it, and that's true. But you see, the Lord knows your heart. Someone comes up to you and says, "I'm born again." You go, "Cool, I'm glad for you." But you don't know it for sure, do you? How could you know for sure? How could you? You can't, you don't know. God knows those that are his, but we can't tell the players without a scorecard. We don't know. We have to take each other's word for it, sort of. The world can't see our hearts. God can. So he knows those that are his, but the world can't see. The world can only see what we do. Isn't that true? That's all. Our actions. Do they have to take my word for it? Well, not really. They can do what? Watch. Can't they watch you? Can't they listen to you? So what is God saying? So God says here, God knows those that are his, but so that the world can see those that are his, let everyone that names the name of Jesus depart from iniquity. Let me say it another way. Our lives are going to be lived differently from the rest of the world. We're called upon to let our light so shine that others will see our good works and glorify our Father, which is in heaven. How are they going to know you're saved? Well, first, the Lord knows them that are his. And second, let everyone that names the name of Christ depart from iniquity. We're going to be changed. We're going to be different. We are going to stand out from the crowd, aren't we? And that's what Paul is saying to Timothy. Don't fret over these false teachers. They're going to take people away. There's not a lot you can do about that, but you know what you can do? We've got this sure foundation, and you're sealed by the Holy Spirit. And the Lord knows you belong to him, and live so that others can see a difference. Now, that's going to take the power of the Holy Spirit, but how about the next verse? You know, in a great house, there are not only vessels of gold and of silver, but also of wood and of earth, and some to honor and some to dishonor. If a man therefore purge himself from these, he shall be vessels unto honor, sanctified, fit for the master's use, and prepared unto every good work. Now you see why I only wanted to cover those three. So many people don't understand what just got said here. Am I a vessel of honor or am I a vessel unto dishonor? And what does that mean? Are you born again or what are you trying to say to me? Paul uses metaphors to have absolutely nothing to do with the false teachers. Still talking about that. Nothing has changed. Nothing to do with the false teachers or with their doctrine. Nothing whatsoever. Metaphorically speaking, Paul says this. The church is like one big house. Some of the containers are made of gold and silver. Others made of wood and we would say clay or dirt. Some of the containers are for noble purposes and some are for, the word in the original is shameful purposes. Let me say it this way. Some are beautiful vases. A vase is $4.99 and under. $5 and above, it's a vase. That's what they told me. So some are beautiful vases, gold and silver, and some are for collecting garbage. You got those vessels in your house, right? This we put, you know, beautiful flowers in. This we throw the trash in there. Somebody take it out. He's saying there are some faithful and some unfaithful in the church. Hymenaeus and Philetus, those guys, they wandered off and they've erred and they're taking people with them. Those are vessels of dishonor. In a great house, there are not only vessels of gold and silver, but also of wood and earth and some to honor and some to dishonor. If a man therefore purge himself from these, he shall be a vessel unto honor, sanctified and fit for the master's use and prepared unto every good work. See? Paul says, if we want to be vessels of honor, we got to purge, we got to remove ourselves from these. What are these? He's talking about the false teachings, the false doctrine, the false teachers. Now, listen, Christian, we are not to judge others because we cannot know what's in their hearts. We cannot know. We have trouble with our own. So we should not, we will not, we cannot be judgmental. And that's not what's being talked about here. We are to remove ourselves from those that we hear teaching false doctrine. Now, none of us are perfect in any way. And every one of us needs Jesus all the time. Isn't that true? All the time. So Paul isn't saying, Timothy, you are so much better than those two guys that have wandered off. Man, I love you. Those guys are losers. That's not what Paul said. Paul said, you saw that they wandered off. You understand the way to not wander off is to remain on the solid foundation of Jesus Christ and him crucified. You're sealed. You belong to the Lord. But you still want to be careful. Paul isn't saying you're better than them because we aren't. We're just like them, saved by grace through faith alone. But Timothy could do this. He could be careful who he makes his closest companions, the ones that he really shares his heart with openly. He could be careful with that.
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0: Welcome to the Word for Today, featuring the Bible teaching ministry of Pastor Chuck Smith, founder of the Calvary Chapel Movement. This radio program is a chapter-by-chapter, verse-by-verse study through the entire Bible. And on today's edition of the Word for Today, Pastor Chuck continues his message, A Shout of Victory, as we pick up in Revelation chapter 10, verse 1. And now, with today's study, here's Pastor Chuck.
1: Revelation chapter 10. We have been going through the trumpet judgments, the catastrophes that they have brought upon the earth. Now for a moment, we leave the trumpet judgments after the sounding of the sixth. And before we read of the events at the sounding of the seventh, John gives us now a little insight into a yet future event. And that is the coming of Jesus Christ to the earth to claim that which he purchased. Jesus paid the price of redemption. He redeemed the world so that it would be God's once again. It was originally God's by creation. God gave it to man. Man gave it to Satan. So that Satan is called by Jesus the prince of this world, by Paul the god of this world. Satan offered the world to Jesus if he would only bow down and worship him. But Jesus came to redeem the world, but the price was his life, the shedding of his blood. So we are redeemed not with corruptible things such as silver and gold, but with the precious blood of Jesus Christ. But yet he has not taken possession of his purchased possession. In Romans chapter 8, Paul tells us that all of creation is groaning and travailing together until now, waiting for the manifestation of the sons of God, to wit, the redemption of our bodies. Redemption is not yet complete. But in the meantime, Paul told the Ephesians that God has sealed us with the Holy Spirit, which is the earnest of our inheritance until the redemption of the purchased possession. In Hebrews, the writer said that God has put all things in subjection unto him, but we do not yet see all things in subjection. The world is still in rebellion against him. It hasn't been brought yet into his power, under his reign. Now God has put all things under him, but we don't yet see them there. But we do see Jesus, who was made a little lower than the angels for the suffering of death, crowned with glory and honor. So we and all creation groan together, waiting, travailing for that glorious day when the Lord will come and claim that which he purchased, that which belongs to him. Yes, we rejoice in the Holy Spirit now and the power of the Spirit in our life, which sustains and keeps us until that day that he comes. But we're really waiting anxiously for the full redemption and for the Lord to reign. And that's been our prayer. Thy kingdom come, thy will be done in this earth, even as it is in heaven. Now, chapter 10 gives us a little insight into that coming of the Lord to establish now the fact that the earth is his and to begin his reign. The earth is the Lord's and the fullness thereof, all they that dwell therein. And God said unto him, ask of me and I will give thee the heathen for thine inheritance and the uttermost parts of the earth for thy possession. Psalm 2. So here he comes to possess that which he purchased. I saw another mighty angel, the word angel is messenger, coming down from heaven. His description would be that of Jesus Christ, clothed with a cloud. Behold, he cometh with the clouds, and every eye shall see him, and they also which pierced him shall mourn. So he's coming with clouds, he's clothed with a cloud and a rainbow about his head. The rainbow, the covenant of God, which is about the throne of God, is now about the head. And his face was as it were the sun, as we read in the first chapter of Revelation, John's description of Jesus, and his feet as pillars of fire, also in chapter 1. And he had in his hand a little book that was now open. Remember, this scroll that was in heaven, or book, with seven seals. No man was worthy to take the scroll or loose the seals. We found that it was the title deed to the earth. Now, having opened the seven seals, the book is now open. He comes with the open book in his hand. The book of authority, the right and the title to the earth, which he has purchased by his blood. The little book that is open, he set his right foot upon the sea, his left foot upon the earth, and he cried with a loud voice as when a lion roars. And when he had cried, seven thunders uttered their voices. Now, this glorious shout of the Lord, the shout of triumph, the shout of victory, I can hardly wait, comes with a shout of victory. And this is recorded actually in many of the Old Testament prophecies, this coming with the shout. Jeremiah chapter 25, and there in verse 30, the Lord shall roar from on high, utter his voice from his holy habitation. He shall mightily roar upon his habitation. He shall give a shout as those who tread grapes against all of the inhabitants of the earth. And in Hosea chapter 11 and verse 10, Hosea also makes reference to it. They shall walk after the Lord. He shall roar like a lion. And when he shall roar, then the children shall tremble from the west. And in the book of Joel, chapter 3, verse 16, we are told, the Lord also shall roar out of Zion and utter his voice from Jerusalem, and the heavens and the earth shall shake, but the Lord will be the hope of his people and the strength of the children of Israel. And Amos also makes mention of it. And he cried with a loud voice as when a lion roars. And when he cried, the seven thunders uttered their voices. Now, John said, when the seven thunders had uttered their voices, I was about to write. That is what the voices said. And I heard a voice from heaven saying to me, seal up those things which the seven thunders uttered and don't write them. So, we don't know what the seven thunders uttered. We'll have to wait for that. So God has left some of the things unspoken of the future. And just what are uttered by the seven thunders is something that we just don't know. And any attempt to declare what has been uttered, or even to speculate, is wrong. Whether or not they would be judgments or blessings or whatever, we can't even speculate on this. We just don't know. Where the Bible is silent, it's best that we remain silent, not try to guess or to. And the Lord said to John, just seal it up, don't write those things. So we'll find out one of these days. And the angel which I saw stand upon the sea and upon the earth lifted up his hand to heaven, and he swore by him that lives forever and ever, who created heaven and the things that therein are, and the earth and the things that therein are, and the sea and the things which are therein, that there should be no longer a delay. Time no more is literally a delay no more. We have been waiting. The church has been waiting for the Lord to come and establish his kingdom. The Bible encouraged us to patience in our waiting. Have patience, brethren, James said. Establish your souls, for the Lord is waiting for the perfect or complete fruit of harvest. Peter said that this delay of the Lord would cause some people to scoff. And in the last days, scoffers will come saying, ah, where's the promise of his coming? Since our fathers have fallen asleep, all things continue as they were from the beginning. But Peter said, God is not slack concerning his promises, as some men count slackness. But a day is as a thousand years to the Lord, and a thousand years is as a day. And no

But even as the Lord waited patiently during the days of Noah for 100 years before he sent the flood, so the Lord waits patiently now. But the day of the Lord, Peter said, shall come. You can be sure of it. And so at this point, there is the declaration, there is to be no longer a delay. Now, there are some who object to the angel being identified as Christ because of this verse, the fact that he swore by him that lives forever and ever, who created the heaven and the things and so forth, and the lesser swears by the greater. And Christ being the creator, why would he then swear by him that creates? Well, we are told in Hebrews that God, because he wanted to establish his promises, because he could swear by no greater, swore by himself, saying, in blessing, I will bless thee. Now, a man many times to establish the credibility of his word will take an oath. I swear by my mother's honor. I swear on a Bible, you know. And man will take an oath in order to establish the credibility of his word. And he swears by something higher than himself. You don't say, I swear by my pet dog. Your dog may be a liar. So you swear by something higher than yourself. Now, when God wishes to establish an oath or establish a promise with an oath, he can't swear by any higher. So he swears by himself, we're told in Hebrews. So I find no difficulty in the swearing by him that, because again, being the Lord, he can swear by no higher, so he swears by himself that this is it. There shall be a delay no longer, that the time has come for the establishing of the kingdom, and there will be no more delay. This does not mean that time no more as far as watches, clocks, days, months, almanacs, and so forth. It means that there is to be no more delay before the kingdom is established. In the days of the voice of the seventh angel, when he shall begin to sound, the mystery of God will be complete, as he hath declared to his servants, the prophets. Now, as we go back to God's declarations to the servants, the prophets, we find that God has promised the glorious kingdom that shall come, God's kingdom upon the earth, and the wonders and the glories of that kingdom, as the lion and the lamb will lie down together, a little child shall lead them. The lion will eat straw like the ox, there are just so many things. The lame will leap for joy. The blind will behold the glory. And the dumb will sing forth praises unto God. Just the glorious restoration of the earth. You see, you do not see the world that God created, nor do you see the world that God intended. The heavens declare the glory of God. The earth shows forth his handiwork. Day unto day they utter their speech. Night unto night their voice goeth forth. There's not a speech nor a language where their voice isn't heard. God intended that man would come to the knowledge of him through nature. Rational man, looking at nature, is brought to the awareness and the consciousness of God. Irrational man worships nature rather than the creator of nature. But a rational man, in looking at creation, is brought to the consciousness of God. But living in a highly urbanized area, the fields are covered with buildings or with black asphalt or freeways. The flowers, the trees destroyed, replaced by the works of man's hands. The skies become polluted and clouded with the smoke of man's industry. The pollutants that are placed in the air. So that

0: We don't see the crystal blue skies too often, only after a rain or strong wind. So God's message to man becomes muddled. We don't really understand God as he would have us to understand him through nature anymore. Man loses the consciousness of God as he becomes all absorbed in the works of man and the works of man's hands. And we lose that awareness and consciousness and awe of the Creator. That's why it's so helpful to take a vacation. So helpful to go to the beach or go to the mountains, go skiing. It's good for you. If nothing else, it allows you to see nature in a purer form. And as you see it, God can speak to you of his existence. I have no argument with the man who says, I find God in nature. I do too. He's revealed himself in nature. But we must realize that even the nature itself is not what God intended it to be. It's not as God created it. God did not intend that our water supplies become so polluted. God did not intend that the atmosphere become so polluted. That's all of the result of man and man's works. So we don't get a clear picture of God from nature any longer. But it'll be restored. You'll see the world as God intended it to be. Man is fallen. Man is governed basically by greed. And thus, he is not as interested in his neighbor. He isn't so concerned in the welfare of others. He's concerned with his own welfare. And thus, we do not see man as God intended man to be and man to live. We see the greed of man as he seeks to hoard for himself and take from others. And we see those then that are deprived because of the greed of others. Those that have money and spend it lavishly upon themselves. Buy dresses for $23,000 or some ridiculous, stupid thing. Wear diamonds that cost $100,000. It's just ridiculous when people are in such need. So you don't see man living as God intended man to live, the sharing of the resources. But we will. When his kingdom comes, we'll see then what God intended the earth to be, and we'll see how God intended man to live. In the days of the voice of the seventh angel, when he shall begin to sound, then the mystery of God will be complete, as he has declared to his servants, the prophets. And the voice which I heard from heaven spake unto me again. And he said, go and take the little book that is open in the hand of the angel which stands upon the sea and upon the earth. And I went unto the angel, and I said unto him, give me the little book. And he said unto me, take it, eat it up, and it'll make thy belly bitter, but it will be in thy mouth sweet as honey. And I took the little book out of the angel's hand and ate it up, and it was in my mouth sweet as honey. And as soon as I had eaten it, my belly was bitter. The idea is devour the book. Devour the contents. And we sometimes use that term. Well, you really devoured that book, you know. In reading it, glorious what's going to be. Glorious when the kingdom comes. Glorious when Christ lays claim to that which he purchased. But the bitterness is the awful convulsions that the earth will have to go through before the kingdom comes. So when you read the things that took place when the seals were broken, the judgments that came upon the earth, that's a bitter pill. But the sweetness, of course, is the hope of that kingdom when it is established, the fact that he has taken his power and now reigns. And then he said unto me, that is to John, you must prophesy again before many people and nations and tongues and kings. So there was given to me a reed like unto a rod, that is a measuring stick about the length of a rod. And the angel stood saying, rise and measure the temple of God and the altar and those that worship therein. Now, this tells us many things. First of all, that the temple is to be rebuilt, because this is a yet future event. In fact, this is an event that takes place during the midst of the tribulation period, for we have not yet come to the seventh trumpet, nor have we yet come to the seven vials of God's wrath that are to be poured out. So during the tribulation period, the temple will be existing in Jerusalem. So the temple is to be rebuilt. And the worship is to be reestablished in the temple in Jerusalem.
1: 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Join us again next time as Pastor Chuck continues his verse-by-verse study through the Bible. That's right here on the next edition of The Word for Today.
0: Now may the Lord be with you and watch over you and keep you through the week. May you be strengthened by His Spirit in your inner man. And may you, through the understanding of the Spirit, begin to comprehend how much He really loves you. The full depth of God's love for you. May He watch over you, and may you find your strength and your health.

it's so amazing how God, He brings glory out of some of our mistakes if people just stick with us. I mean, how many times in our family have we messed up? And if our family stick with us, man, it's a glory road after that. Just really an eye-opener how God just changes amazing things to the glory of God. People that stick with you, you know, when you're doing the right thing and you have a love for the Lord, ultimately and eventually God, through His providence, He brings glory to whatever situation you're in.

Aloha kako e komo mai. Welcome to As We Gather, the Bible teaching ministry of Calvary Chapel Honolulu with Pastor Bill Stonebreaker. Today, Pastor Bill continues in Samuel, looking at 1 Samuel chapter 28 and 29.

0: Verse 16, and Samuel said, why then do you ask me, since the Lord has departed from you and has become your adversary, and the Lord has done according as he spoke through me? For the Lord has torn the kingdom out of your hand and given it to your neighbor, to David. As you did not obey the Lord and did not execute his fierce wrath on Amalek, so the Lord has done this thing to you this day. Moreover, the Lord will also give over Israel along with you into the hands of the Philistines. Therefore, tomorrow, you and your sons will be with me. Indeed, the Lord will give over the army of Israel into the hands of the Philistine. Saul, you're going to die along with your sons, is what this spirit or this one from the grave is saying. But Saul already knew this. He just didn't want to, he didn't want to take it to heart. He was in denial. God already said this to him. He didn't need to go to this witch and do this. He knew all about this. In fact, in chapter 15, verse 17 and 18, remember when he's in his disobedience, you know, the Lord speaks to him and through Samuel. Samuel said, is it not true, though you were little in your own eyes, you were made the head of the tribes of Israel, and the Lord anointed you king over Israel, and the Lord sent you on a mission and said, go and utterly destroy the sinners of the Amalekites and fight against them, and that they are exterminated. And yet he didn't do that. He didn't go out and do that. And so then in verse 27 and 28, and Samuel turned to go, and Saul seized the edge of his robe and tore it. So Samuel said to him, the Lord has torn the kingdom of Israel from you today and has given it to your neighbor who is better than you. So in that whole dialogue, you disobeyed. And Samuel says, oh no, don't leave me. And he tore his garment and used that as a metaphor. God's tearing the kingdom from you. And then just in chapter 24, where David spares Saul's life when Saul's coming after him, and then finally Saul realizes, oh, it's David, and he says in verse 20 of chapter 24, again, 1 Samuel, and now behold, I know that you shall surely be king, and that the kingdom of Israel shall be established in your hands. So he knew it. He already knew it. It's just being in denial. We can know things, and it's like we don't want to believe it. We don't want to accept it. We just press it. We just go. And we dig that pit deeper and deeper. And that's what Saul has done. What do they say? Insanity is to do the same thing over and over again, expecting a different result. Well, that's Saul. That's what he's doing. The Bible says your sin shall find you out. First, he was disobedient in destroying Agag and the Amalekites. That found him out. The Amalekites were a type of the flesh. And ultimately, and you see it, you see it when he goes out to battle and that spirit already said you're going to die in battle. He dies by an Amalekite. His death is by an Amalekite. The Amalekite is a type of the flesh. He doesn't destroy the Amalekite, and the Amalekite eventually destroys him. It's really a symbol. If we don't put the deeds of the flesh to death, you know, that besetting sin that's going to destroy our life, destroy our family, destroy our ministry, separate us from God. And so it's really a incredible thing to see Saul and what he's doing, and how I might say, wow, if I go down that same route and I disobey the Lord, you know, the same thing can happen to me. But you see in 2 Samuel chapter 1, you see that he dies by the hand of an Amalekite. You see, and now he knows the future, because he said, you're going to die. I don't necessarily want to know the future. I don't really want to know when I'm going to die. I mean, it's bad, especially if you're in sin and you're in repentance. Do you know that they have what they call a death clock lifespan clock. Look at it online. I don't think it's a joke. The way it's presented, I think it's real. And what it says, it's a countdown to the end of your life. Quote, our advanced life expectancy calendar will accurately predict your death date. The death clock or lifespan clock gives you the approximate year of your demise. Figure out how many more precious seconds you have left to live. You really want to know that? I don't. Lord, take me by surprise. I'm not afraid of death. I'm afraid of the process. I don't know how that's going to work out, but, you know, I know I'm going to be with the Lord. But here, he goes to, you know, the sorcerer, and he finds out you're going to die. So he does everything so that he doesn't die. It's interesting, but he still dies. Then verse 20, then Saul immediately fell full length upon the ground and was very afraid because of the words of Samuel. Also, there was no strength in him, for he had eaten no food all day and all night. Now, it's not kindness that he gets, nor this threat. It doesn't move him. Fear doesn't move him to repentance. He's at the point of no return. You know, a person can go so far, like you might say Saul did, or maybe the king of Egypt did, when he went so far and finally God just confirmed, you know, he was sealed in his unbelief. But the Bible talks about, in fact, in John chapter 12, verse 37 and 39, where he's talking about those who would not believe. It says they would not believe in verse 37, and then we don't know how much time elapsed, but then it says they could not believe. You see, there is that point of no return where a person hardens their heart so much that God just ratifies that and they can't believe. It's just hardened beyond the ability to turn from that point to the Lord. Verse 21 goes on and says, and the woman came to Saul and saw that he was terrified and said to him, behold, your maidservant has obeyed you, and I have taken my life in my hand and have listened to your words, which you spoke to me. So now also, please listen to the voice of your maidservant and let me set a piece of bread before you that you may eat and have strength when you go on your way. But he refused and said, I will not eat. However, his servants together with the woman urged him and he listened to them. So he arose from the ground and sat on the bed. Verse 24, and the woman had a fattened calf in the house, and she quickly slaughtered it, and she took flour and kneaded it and baked unleavened bread from it, and she brought it before Saul and his servants, and they ate. Then they arose and went away that night. Interesting. She's a benevolent witch. I like that. I like that fact. She's an outcast because she's a witch. You know, she's just doing in those magical arts, and that's really, Halloween is a high unholy day. I've got a track. We'll get the track out. You can read it and see what it is. But you see, a benevolent witch, you see, sometimes there's more compassion, grace, and understanding from sinners than there are from saints. I've had those that declare themselves saints, and I think they are, but they're so hard to get along with. And it's just amazing. There's so much good in the worst of us and so much bad in the best of us. It behooves the rest of us not to judge the least of us. You see, yeah, she's bad, but she does some good things. Remember back in the Jesus movement, the Jesus days, Chuck Girard? He wrote the song, Don't Shoot the Wounded. Don't shoot the wounded. They need us more than ever. They need our love no matter what it is they've done. Sometimes we just condemn them and don't take the time to hear their story. Don't shoot the wounded. Someday you may be one. I thought, that's a good song. You see, David, like Jesus, amplifies this. Not only did he not shoot, but he protected. He protected Saul's reputation. That's a very interesting thing, that he protected Saul's reputation. He left the rest to God. At the low point in David's life, he refused to touch God's anointed, refused to kill Saul, even say any evil thing about him. And then he said, you know, I'm not going to retaliate against him, because maybe God is going to strike him down in battle, when he said that in chapter 26:10. And that's exactly what happened. So what happened? He did strike him down in battle. But then when you find in 2 Samuel 1, the song of the bow, David's song of the bow, he praised all the good in Saul. And he left the bad to God. Amazing. He left the bad to God and he praised the good. And here's a guy that wanted to kill him. He wanted to take him out. The scripture said God did not send his son into the world to condemn the world, but in order that the world might be saved through him. Neither should we condemn, but bring the good news of salvation and forgiveness of sin. Let me go quickly through verse 29 and mostly just read it, because it just is really kind of self-evident here. But David's in a dilemma at this point. You're going to go out to battle with Achish against Israel? Or are you going to say, hey, I can't go out. You know, I'm really not for you. I just came here to escape from Saul. That doesn't happen. Notice this, verse 29, God's providence saved him. You might say that could be a good title for this chapter, God's providence to the rescue. It says, now the Philistines gathered together all their armies at Aphek, while the Israelites were camped by the spring, which is in Jezreel, and the lords of the Philistines were proceeding on by hundreds and by thousands, and David and his men were proceeding on in the rear with Achish. Then the commanders of the Philistines said, what are these Hebrews doing here? And Achish said to the commanders of Israel, is this not David, the servant of Saul, the king of Israel, who has been with me these days, or rather these years? We don't know if he was exaggerating there. And I have found no fault in him from the day he deserted to me to this day. But the commanders of the Philistines were angry with him. And the commanders of the Philistines said to him, make the man go back, that he may return to his place where you have assigned him, and do not let him go down to battle with us, lest in battle he become an adversary to us. For with what could this man make himself acceptable to his Lord? Would it not be with the heads of these men? In other words, he's a double agent. He's going to go to battle, and then he's going to turn on us when he sees his, you know, Israel in the men. Is this not David, whom they sang and danced, saying, Saul has slain his thousands, David his 10,000s? Then Achish called David and said to him, as the Lord lives, you have been upright, and you're going out, and you're coming in with me, and the army are pleasing in my sight, for I have not found evil in you from the day you're coming to me to this day. Nevertheless, you are not pleasing in the sight of the Lord's. Now therefore return and go in peace, that you may not displease the lords of the Philistines. So David has a way out. I don't know why David says what he's saying in this next verse, the next verses. Now remember, David is at a low point. I don't know why I say and I do things when I get in a tough situation. There are times when I go, why did I say that? I want to take that back, but it already went out and you can't take it back. Notice what David says. And David said to Achish, but what have I done? And what have you found in your servant from the day when I came before you to this day, that I may not go fight against the enemies of my Lord, the king? David, why are you saying that? You have an out. What if Achish said, wait a minute, David, let me convince my commander so that you can go into battle with us. I mean, I don't know why David says this, because he wasn't honest. He wasn't on board with Achish. But you see, we can say some foolish things when we get under pressure, when we're walking in the flesh, when faith is not leading us and guiding us. But Achish answered and said to David, I know that you are pleasing in my sight, like an angel of God. Nevertheless, the commanders of the Philistines have said, he must not go up with us to the battle. Now then, arise early in the morning with the servants of your Lord who have come with you. And as soon as you have arisen early in the morning and have light, depart. So David arose early, he and his men, to depart in the morning to return to the land of the Philistines. And the Philistines went up to Jezreel. Well, it's not over yet for David. You'll find in the next chapter, now his men turn against him. They have had it. They're following. But it's so amazing how God, he brings glory out of some of our mistakes if people just stick with us. I mean, how many times in our family have we messed up? And if our family stick with us, man, it's a glory road after that. I mean, me and Danita, I talk about that often. Me and Danita were almost divorced. I mean, that close to being divorced. We were going to a counselor and it looked like curtains, you know, there was no hope. You know, you go to a counselor, a secular counselor. I think he was not even a psychologist. I think he was a psychiatrist. But, you know, we're going back and forth and he wasn't doing any good. But then I got saved. I mean, I really got saved down in Waikiki. When we went to him the next time, I told him, you know, I know you've done your best. And thank you for doing your best, but you know what? I accepted Jesus in my heart, and I know exactly what I'm to do. And so thanks, but don't need you anymore. But Danita, she wasn't saved. She wanted to go back and still find out what was wrong with me, you know, why the marriage wasn't working. And usually that's what you do when you're not Christians. You want to change the other person, what they're doing wrong. When you come to the Lord, you realize what you've done wrong. And it just really an eye-opener how God just really changed that whole situation. And God, from that point on, he just changes amazing things to the glory of God. And people that stick with you, you know, when you're doing the right thing and you have a love for the Lord, you know, ultimately and eventually God, through his providence, he brings glory to whatever situation you're in. Let's stand and let's pray. Father, we thank you so much for your word. Lord, I pray for all of us. We are your precious people. Lord, it's just amazing when, especially when we go and we hear David, the song of the bow, he doesn't say anything negative about Saul. He's left all that to you, all the junk to you. Lord, and that's in your hands. Lord, we don't even know what you would say about Saul, but David said good things about all the good that he did do. And I know in heaven, what's written in your book is only good. It's only good about us as we've confessed our sins, as we have believed and trusted in you, Lord Jesus, your death on the cross, your burial. 3 days later, you came alive. Resurrected body, walked on earth for 40 days, 40 nights, appearing to the disciples, over 500 at one time. Just a fact of the resurrection. Then you ascended to heaven, and you brought all those who believe in God, believe in you, Old Testament, New Testament saints, to heaven. And what a blessing for that. The sad part is that there is a place of torment. Can't miss that. We'd like to miss that. We'd like not to talk about that, but that is the reality. That rich man, Lord, it was so mean, so cruel, so into himself, just self was all it was. Didn't acknowledge you. Still, there are those without faith in that place of torment, waiting for the great white throne judgment. But Lord, for those that have trusted you and believe in you, to be absent from the body is to be present with the Lord. And Lord, in your book of remembrances, you write nothing negative, only positive, nothing negative. And we know that because in the hall of faith, in Hebrews chapter 11, all of the Old Testament saints, men and women, even though they failed in certain areas, there's nothing negative written there. It's all the positive things of faith. And so we thank you that you see us, Lord, through the eyes of Jesus Christ, through the eyes of his sacrifice, cleansing all of our sin.
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0: Ever wonder why God is so patient with non-believers? I mean, why does he bother warning the wicked that they're facing an eternity in hell? Well, here's Pastor Lloyd Pulley.
1: Why does God even warn the wicked? Because he doesn't want them to perish. Why does God put you in the most difficult place to work and the most difficult people to be around in your family, the most difficult circumstances? Because he loves those people that you're having such a hard time with, and he's hoping that you will make a difference in their life. He's called you. God loves people.

0: This is Bridging the Gap, and we count it a privilege to have you with us today. Pastor Lloyd Pulley is our Bible teacher, and today he's going to bring us another message in his new series here in the Epistle of Jude. Our country and the world are going through some rough times right now. The war with Iran and economic uncertainty here at home are good examples. But consider this. Did you ever think you would see the day when sexual perversion and blatant sexual sin would be so commonplace that people would just accept it as normal? Well, that's pretty much where things stand here in 2026. The consequences are severe, and we need to look no further than the fate of Sodom and Gomorrah. Here's Pastor Lloyd with today's message.
1: So he says, well, God, is it just for you to kill innocent people with the wicked? I mean, you're going to judge the wicked. I understand that. But what if there's some righteous people there? What if there are 50 righteous people living in Sodom? Will you destroy the whole city if there are 50? And God says, no, I won't destroy the city if there's 50 righteous. Then Abraham goes, if you're familiar with the story, it's quite amusing. He says, well, what if there's 10 less than 50? What if there's 40? And then what if there's 10 less than 40, if there's 30, and he gets down to 20, and then finally he says, one more time. What if there's 10 righteous? No, I won't destroy the city if there's 10 righteous. It shows you the justice of God. So he stops there, but there's not 10 righteous. Even so, God sends in chapter 19 two angels to visit Lot to warn him to get out of Dodge. And while Lot has them in his home, the men of the city come and they're banging on the door. They want those visitors to come out because they want to have relations with them. And he's like, no, no, please don't. I can't do that. And they say, well, who do you think you are? You've come to a stranger, an outsider. Now you're a judge among us. And so they're ready to break down the door. And the angels cause a great blindness to fall on these men. But they're so enraged and inflamed by lust, they still keep looking for the door. I should tell you something right there. Lust knows no boundary. When you feed lust, whether pornography, whether sexual activity, you feed it, your judgment, your awareness, your common sense out the window. Even Herod will give half his kingdom because a belly dancer pleased him. I mean, seriously. How many dumb decisions have been made under the influence of pure, unadulterated lust? Well, these guys are taken over by it. And then now they're blind, but then the angels warn Lot, you got to get out of here. And he can't even convince his brother-in-law, his sons-in-law, they think he's nuts. So he's delaying, and the angels are warning, we can't do anything until you get out of here. And they finally grab Lot, his daughters, and his wife, and they drag them out of the city to rescue them. And the Lord rained fire and brimstone on Sodom and Gomorrah, and it was destroyed. And even his wife looked back, but literally she went back. She's probably thinking, you're crazy. I'm never going to be with you out here. I'm going back to my comfort zone. And she went back, and she was destroyed, turned into a pillar of salt. Archaeological evidence shows this land, or this place that Dr. Stephen Collins has found, was uninhabited for 7 centuries. Easy to determine this archaeologically. And they found pottery that was blasted with such an intense heat it turned into glass. And they took it to an expert, didn't tell him where they got it, where it came from. And they says, what can you tell us about that? And the man says, oh, this is a very unique find. You've got a piece of pottery here that's turned to glass. The only thing that can do this is a direct lightning strike or a volcanic eruption of an immense proportion. Thank you very much. Appreciate it. Where did you find it? Well, we'll tell you later when our research is done. But it came from that spot. And everything about this spot is fascinating. I believe God does not want to leave us without a witness. But you have people in these universities that are suppressing this truth so quickly, undermining it, mocking it. You know, be careful where you send your children, to what university and what they're learning, because let me tell you, they get out of these universities and they doubt everything because they're not reading their Bibles and they're listening to all the propaganda. But why did God judge them? You know, because he says they gave themselves over to sexual immorality and had gone after strange flesh. Ultimately, you know, every culture obviously struggles in these areas of sex. Sex sells stuff. Sex is everywhere we go. Even God said of his own people in Jeremiah, he said, "My people have become like well-fed, lusty stallions, each one neighing after his neighbor's wife." Isn't that a great picture of an overindulged society that's bored and needs some excitement and doesn't have pleasure in doing the right thing, only has pleasure doing the wrong thing? That's the kind of slavery to sin that our culture is wrapped up in. And so this was why God was judging them. But the unique thing is, in the wilderness, God judged Israel slowly. That is, he gave them space to repent over those 40 years, and they saw his miraculous provision, and one by one they went down. And that's kind of what happens to most of us. It's a slow, degrading process. But Sodom and Gomorrah would be an opposite illustration. If you ever read Psalm 73, you might remember the struggle the psalmist had, looking around at his world and going, "Man, this isn't fair. Why are all the wicked doing so great? Why are they so rich and happy and healthy and no problems, and money answers all the problems in their life? And I'm over here, I'm trying to be faithful to God, and my business is struggling, I'm struggling with this, and my marriage is struggling, and I'm having all these problems, my kids are rebelling. You know, why even bother following God?" Now, this is a challenge for all of us, because there are times when the Lord tests us in that wilderness. But Sodom was different. You see, they were the other side of the Psalm 73. They were the ones that were prospering, wealthy, beyond imagination. The trade route that came through that area, this wealthy, wealthy place, overabundance of food and idleness. And in fact, Ezekiel says that was the sin. They had pride, fullness of food. By the way, that pride comes to the wealthy usually, because they start looking at themselves as more important than others. They start looking at other people that, "Well, you're not in our same category. We're going to be in our little neighborhood over here." Don't feel envious for them, because they become all inbred with that same poison, that pride. And they don't even know how dangerous of a position that is. Always associate with the humble. You're wise when you do that. Don't try to be envious of the proud, because they're in slippery places. And this is exactly where Sodom was. They had all of this abundance, and they couldn't even stuff themselves anymore if they wanted to. And now they're going after strange flesh, because regular flesh isn't enough. Now they're going to experiment with this sexual practice and that sexual practice and this and that. They're going to do everything, because they don't want to stay in the boundary God's established. Boring. They're slaves of sin. And now they're going up, and by the way, you know, this is a very important thing to consider. Maybe your husband left you, and he's out there with another woman, he's got another family, and you're alone, and you're reading your Bible, and you're crying at night, and you're wondering what happened, and God, what happened, and you're angry at him, and you're bitter. Let me just say this, don't be envious or bitter of him. Pray for him. His soul is in grave danger. And it could be a wife that's left her husband for another man, and now she's making it large and living large and, you know, disdains her husband of the past, and you're alone and you're trying to honor God, and it's been hard, and you find in your brokenness you found your way here to Calvary and you found family here, but it's still lonely and it's still hard. And don't be envious of her. Pray for her. She's in danger. Listen, this is a picture of what happens to a person who hardens their heart after much period of time. The Bible says, and by the way, they're doing great. Everything's wonderful. Life couldn't be better than, bam, judgment comes. This is what happens. This is how it happens. And this is what Jude is trying to explain. In each of these cases, whether it's Israel, slow degradation, even though they saw these miracles, they still rebelled. Angels, perfect environment, perfect knowledge, they still rebelled. And then you have Sodom and Gomorrah, the best place on earth to live, the well-watered plains of Sodom and Gomorrah, the Jordan Valley, until sudden destruction comes. And this is what he wanted to express. We live in this era that I believe is getting and waxing worse and worse in regard to its rebellion against God. I believe there could very well be some of our world leaders deceived by entities claiming to be from some other planet, and they are demonic entities deceiving leaders. There is demonic activity all around us. More and more we're becoming pagan. We've gotten away from the Bible. We've removed it from our culture. Biblical literacy is at an all-time low. People don't know the Bible. They've given themselves to pleasure. Anytime you indulge that sex drive outside of marriage, bad mistake. That power and that energy was given to produce a commitment in a family and a commitment to raise those kids. And playing around with that highly addictive explosions in the brain of your intense pleasure by indulging in sin and getting a good feeling for doing nothing right is going to destroy you. This is the message. So why tell us? Well, because this is an example of vengeance and judgment. These judgments are set forth. Why does God even warn the wicked? Because he doesn't want them to perish. Why does God put you in the most difficult place to work and the most difficult people to be around in your family, the most difficult circumstances? Because he loves those people that you're having such a hard time with, and he's hoping that you will make a difference in their life. He's called you. God loves people. Look, we should pity the most powerful and wealthy people in the world. They're holding on to nothing. They're trusting in emptiness and vanity. It won't take them past the grave, and they're going to breathe their last in a few years, and they're gone forever, judged. Here is the danger. When the Lord comes back from heaven and with fiery vengeance upon those who did not believe in God, did not obey the gospel, everlasting destruction is going to come. So when that happens, it's over. Game over. So the Lord is giving us a chance to make a difference. And that's why he writes this. You know, if you struggle with vengeance of God, think of this one thought. Let me make it personal. If someone snuck into your house at night, stole your valuables, all your stuff, and irreparably damaged and injured your children, and you woke up to this reality, a horrific experience. But what if they catch the person and you discover it wasn't just a stranger? It was somebody that you knew, and not only somebody you knew, somebody you bent over backwards to help. You sacrificed to get them back on their feet and to help them get established in business, and you treated them like a family member, and your kids looked at them like an uncle. And this was the person that did this. How egregious, how horrible. It's like the hubris and pride of a man who kills his parents and then asks mercy from the court because, after all, he's an orphan now. You get the point. This is the justice of God that must come upon those who he has shown such mercy and grace to. You know, don't underestimate what damage can come from just getting away from God's truth. I think of my own father who devastated. His sin devastated me and my sisters. Not being there for us, leaving us, abandoning us, not providing for us. The family breakdown, the effect of family, fathers not being in the home in our culture right now is wreaking havoc on our nation. And no matter how many times people form confederations and societies and governments to unify against God, as you see in well-orchestrated policies, cities like Sodom and Gomorrah, you have cities with governors and people that make decisions, and we need to pray for our leaders because they make bad decisions. Pity them. They're going to be standing before God. You know, I remember a young man in our youth group. This goes back about 20 plus years. He started to associate. You know, he didn't want to be a goody-good. You know, he was at first, he was loved, he was cared for, and then he started making friends and started doing some things he shouldn't. And then he ended up in Asbury Park and got involved in a gang, and he was kind of a novelty to them, you know, the little good kid. We're going to teach him how to rob and assault and live the life of a gangster. And Then one day a robbery went south and a man was killed. And when they were all caught, they all pointed the finger at this young man. And he didn't pull the trigger, but they used him as a scapegoat. And he is doing 25 years in a federal prison. You know, when you unify with evil, you're going to pay the price. And sadly, the cities around them also suffered, according to the scriptures. And listen, you know, you can have a governor, a personable, articulate, kind-hearted person, but maybe godless. That can bring judgment. That can bring discipline. Greatest protection of our nation is always the godly ones. Just like Elisha had, he was a prophet to the northern godless kingdom, and he left such a great example. Even the godless king respected him. And when he was on his deathbed, this young Elisha was on his deathbed, the king visited him in 2 Kings 13:14 and said, "Oh, my father, the chariots of Israel and their horsemen." In other words, he said, "You know, all of our armies aren't really our protection. You are our chariot. You are our horsemen. You're our protection." And might I be so bold as to say, that's what makes America safe, is the godly people in it. One day those people will be taken. One day those people might greatly diminish. Already we've lost so much influence because we've listened to so many foolish voices. We get in our little high horse and we don't properly live in the citizenship that we have, which is an electorate and vote and representative government. And 25 to 30 million Christians stayed home from the last election. How do you expect society to be then without a biblical framework being represented? Look, there are going to be some very clever liars out there who will convince you to stay away from the polls. It doesn't matter. You can't vote for any of these jokers. You're going to hear that. And you're going to be convinced. Many of you are going to buy into it. Or they'll even shame you. Oh, how can you vote for this person? Or how can you vote for that person? Listen, the point is, you've got to pray and go to the polls. But again, that's just a temporary stopgap. Because judgment is coming. But you know what? Should it come on our watch? Do you want it to come on your watch? If we don't warn the wicked of their sin, then we're going to be responsible. You know, Lot, example of a man who, he was rescued, but he lost everything. Death is going to come to all, and one day we're going to stand before our judge. And the Bible gives us what's really going to matter at that point and tells us what we should be thinking about. And that's why we gather, because we need to be instructed in these things. So when he says this, Sodom and Gomorrah and the cities around them in similar manner to these, having given themselves over to sexual immorality and gone after strange flesh, they're set forth as an example, suffering the vengeance of eternal fire. And that's the example that we need to remember. Because we have a world around us. Now, we're not afraid of eternal fire because Jesus already took our hell. He took the punishment. But having received that grace, that kindness from the Lord, Lord, stir our souls. You know, God's justice is impartial is what we observe from here. Even though all rebelled in the wilderness, God still rescued Joshua and Caleb. Even though angels fell from the presence of God, most of them remained faithful. And even though the judgment came upon Sodom and Gomorrah, Lot still escaped. So God still provided a way of escape, and he knows how to deliver the godly. He knows how. But he also knows how to judge the wicked, and he will. We just need to have a more biblical framework, give the more earnest heed to the things we've heard, lest we drift away, which is why I come back to the same old thing I'm going to be harping for the next whatever years the Lord gives me. I have for 35 years in this church. Read your Bibles. Read your Bibles. Read your Bibles. Read them with your families, read them alone, read them with your spouses, read them with your friends. When you're with friends at a house, read a passage. Hey, let's read a passage from Scripture. Why don't we have this? Why don't we talk Scripture more? Why don't we engage ourselves in Scriptures more? They're life-changing. Read to comprehend. Read until you read, because sometimes when you read, you're not reading. And I've done that many times when I'm tired in the morning, I'll read a passage, and my mind is elsewhere. I don't even know what I just read. I'll get to the end of it and I'll go, okay, I got to go over again because I can't just think I read. I go back and I realize, wow, I didn't miss that. Wow, I missed that. Wow, I was really not paying attention. Read until you read. And read prayerfully. Read until you hear. Lord, what are you saying to me? What do you have for me? I'll tell you, during this COVID time, being in the Psalms has been amazing. Psalms right now are coming alive. We're watching all of this in front of us. And God is faithful.
0: Ultimately, that is the truth that we hang on to in the stressed out world we live in. God is faithful. Well, this has been Bridging the Gap with Pastor Lloyd Pulley, and today we've again found ourselves in the book of Jude. 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
3: 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And, you know, it was really encouraging to hear the story of just how that boost in the Word of God really kind of struck them to start reading their Bible regularly. And he was going on to say about how his life changed, his marriage changed, his family, his work, just serving the Lord now. And every time the sun rises, it's a fresh invitation. Spend some time with the Lord. Don't worry about how much time. Just begin. Open your Bible. Pray. Let the Lord speak to your heart. You know, have a cup of coffee with the Lord in the morning. Let him speak to you. Let him guide you and encourage you. You can't even tell what that will mean.
2: And we want to just take this time to thank everyone who faithfully supports Bridging the Gap. 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And if you've never partnered with us, I encourage you to do so. 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And for this month, we want to send you as a thank you for a gift of $15 or more, a campfire ceramic mug. It's a small way of saying thank you. Always thankful for your support.
0: Have a blessed day. 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Bridging the Gap with Pastor Lloyd Pulley is presented by Bridging the Gap Ministries.

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2: People who walk in obedience build their faith because they get to experience the result of a supernatural move which makes the insurmountable surmountable. We saw that happening here. The other thing that obedience does, and this is really important, the other thing that obedience does is obedience brings wisdom into a new field of play. It carries wisdom into the world of understanding.

0: various times in our lives, God may ask us to do something that seems strange, illogical, or impossible. That was the case for the story today on Light on the Hill. A simple request from Jesus was to go get a donkey, but it would require great faith to walk in obedience to God. They did what they were asked to do, even though it seemed like an impossible task. We'll be encouraged by their response here today. Here's Pastor James Cadiz now in Mark chapter 11.
1: Let's talk about what Jesus asked them to do. First of all, Jesus asked them to go into this little town and to loose the colt, the little tiny donkey. Just loosen him. He's never been ridden by anybody. How likely do you think it is you're going to be able to grab a donkey? Hasn't been ridden by anybody. Doesn't have any straps on him. Anything. How in the world are you going to get a donkey to cooperate with you to go to the destination that you needed to go? Look, anybody knows anything about donkeys, I'm going to tell you this right now. There's no way. Good luck. It's an insurmountable request. It cannot be done. It is physically impossible. Even the guys that transport animals today would have to put one of these like sheets around that animal and then crane it into whatever transport mechanism they use to get the animal from one point to another. Why? Because you're not getting a donkey to walk, especially when that donkey is not domesticated. It's not happening. It'll never work. That's the first impossible thing they get asked to do. Second impossible thing, think about like this. Assuming you could even get the donkey to cooperate with you, the price to be paid for stealing a donkey in that world is death. You go steal a person's animal that's an asset that big, you die because of doing it. Jesus says, when somebody stops you to ask you, you just simply say, this crazy thing, and it is a crazy thing. Well, I need it because the Lord wants me to use it. I mean, you would think of a more sophisticated representation to make. But this is how God works. You see, think about it like this. God tells them to go do an impossible thing. Not only does he tell them to do an impossible thing, he tells them to do an impossible thing with the assumption and general knowledge of the fact that that impossible thing will be done by God because he directed for it to happen. And then he makes provision for the consequence of what that impossible thing might actually bring. Think about it like this. If you were under any circumstances trying to steal a donkey, and when you get caught by the owners, you tell them, the Lord told me to take it. Not only would they consider you a nut job and crazy, but for sure you would experience the greatest consequence of that theft. So God asks us to be the type of people that not only do the insurmountable at his request to do so, at his command to do so, he also requires us to put our faith and trust in him through our desire, or through our willingness, that's the better term, through our willingness, because sometimes desire doesn't line up with willingness, right? Doesn't line up with our obedience. But our willingness to walk in obedience, no matter what the consequence may be. Let me add another dimension to this that might make it a little bit more discernible or understandable what I'm saying. God is saying, go steal the donkey. Go take the donkey, which will be perceived as donkey theft. Go take the donkey. And when you get asked about taking the donkey, don't apologize for taking it. Say you're taking it because God told you to take it. God needs it. Interesting, isn't it? You know, it's really funny. Early on when COVID happened and all that craziness was going on, I got called into a city council meeting. And in the city council meeting, I got hammered away by a couple of the council members, and they were basically saying, do you know that what you're doing is illegal, and you know you shouldn't be doing this, and this gathering you're doing with the church, and you know this is completely wrong, and you're breaking the rules, and blah, blah, blah, blah, blah, blah, blah. And I said, well, first of all, I don't believe it's illegal, and the law's on my side. You know, I kind of left it that way. And then the mayor at the time says, well, can you explain why you're essential? You know, can you let us know why, your essential organization? And my statement was, oh, I think we have a very deep-rooted misunderstanding here. I didn't come here to get permission from you guys to do what I'm doing, nor did I come here to apologize for what I'm doing. I'm doing what God asked me to do. And last time I checked, I don't have to get permission from you to say what God asked me to do. And I'm not apologizing for what God asked me to do. And then, of course, that was when the city attorney jumped in and he said, we can't have this conversation. Let's end this right now. And I said to the council member, one of the council members, I said, by the way, you know the reason why the city attorney is telling you to shut this conversation down? Because they're keeping you from experiencing legal liability that would result from a discrimination, religious discrimination lawsuit, because you violated our constitutional rights. And then we moved on. Now, here's what happened, which was really cool. Some of the same members of that city council that told us what we were doing was illegal called us a little while later, within weeks, maybe a month of the time that council meeting happened, and asked us to go help some community members that were really going through some really bad moments as a result of all this thing. Isn't it funny how that works? The lesson that you learn from this is sometimes God is going to tell you to do things that are crazy to the world. And sometimes God is even going to tell you to do things that seem crazy to you. But you don't apologize for it. You go, you loose the donkey, you take the donkey. And when you're questioned, you say, God told me to because he has need of it. And I think that for us, there's a powerful lesson to be learned. And that is the fact that God will deter us from the destination we believe we should be going to. And oftentimes in that deterrence, he will ask us to do what appears to be the impossible because it is. And then he will grow our faith through watching him accomplish the impossible as we continue to walk unapologetically in the pattern of obedience to see the maximum effect of his sovereign hand in our lives. In other words, what that means is that we're walking in the darkness, still completely unable to see what's ahead of us, understanding and knowing that God is lighting our path to give us the direction that we need to be able to do what God's called us to do. That's a big deal, isn't it? That's the call of God on our lives and in the moment. Look what it goes on to say, verse 4. And they went up their way and found the colt, I love it, tied by the door without, in a place where two ways met, and they loose him. Isn't it amazing? The extraordinary lesson that I think we can gain from this, and it is a remarkable one. It is one that I think is powerful, and I think it's one that must be understood and grasped. And that's the fact that these guys, without hesitation, did what God asked them to do, even though it was an impossible task. They just did it. Okay, Lord, we're going to do this. And certain of them, look at this, that stood there said unto them, what do you, loosing the colt? Did you notice that one subtle detail doesn't get spoken about? And certain of them that stood there. Now, imagine, you're a disciple. You hear God telling you to do this thing that feels insurmountable, that looks like it's impossible. You know it's going to endanger your status. You know that something could happen. You could potentially lose your freedom. You're not ascending to Jerusalem anymore. You're off in a distant location. What do you think is going to happen to you in your mind if you walk to take the donkey and there are people staring at you doing it? You ever thought about that? It says it right here. It says, certain of them that stood there. They stood there watching this happen. Can you imagine? These men were bold. These men were unapologetic. These men still obeyed God, recognizing the very moment that this was something that was irreconcilable in their own minds. I think that's how God wants us to walk. I think God wants us to understand that there are lots of things that don't make sense. You know, my little baby, all of my kids do this at one point or another, but I just had a recent conversation with my oldest daughter, who is making some sincere requests to her dad, you know? And she says, oh, I want this, Baba, or Baba, can I do this, or Baba, can I do that? And sometimes what a faithful father and man will do is he will sit his daughter down and say, or son, and say, baby, I know that you want to do this. And one day that day will come. One day you'll be able to do it, but right now I can't let you do it because you have not been prepared for it. You know what I mean? And I can give you examples of this. You know, I mean, one day your child will learn how to drive a motor vehicle and operate it safely. Would you let them do it right now, even though they want to do it really bad? No, you're not going to let them do that, right? You're just not. I'm teaching my children financial instruments right now. My seven-year-old, I'm already going through how to look at charts and learn indicators and so on and so forth. Will she ever be allowed to make a financial decision in the future? Absolutely. She'll be making tons of them. Can she do it right now? No, she's not ready. She has to learn how to blindly accept the instruction that I'm giving her, knowing full well that I see the bigger picture and will coach her into a place where she will be at the greatest position of advantage that anybody could be by the time she's 13 years old, 14 years old. But she has to trust that the instruction being given to her in the moment is worth the effort. You know, this is by

something instead of stopping and analyzing their own actions. What is it that we did, or what is it that we chose not to do? I think that there's a lot of blessings that come with the world of AI and technology and all the things that are available to us. But you know, some of the greatest curses, it teaches you how to be lazy. It teaches you to take shortcuts that you were never designed to take. And as a result, you make of yourself something that God never intended for you to be. These are the types of things that we're talking about here. These guys, although they did not understand the full implications of what they were doing, they still chose to do it because they recognized the obligation set forth in front of them to walk in obedience. Didn't make sense to them. So look at what they do. Just as Jesus told them, and they said unto them, even as Jesus had commanded, and they let them go. I love the emphasis that Mark places on this. They said exactly what God told them to say. And the supernatural result ensued. I am very bothered by people who come to me expecting supernatural results in their life when they're not willing to yield to the supernatural to bring those results. It happens to me in counseling all the time. People come to me, they want advice. I tell them, this is what you need to do. They don't want to do it because they don't understand the validity of the instruction being given to them. And then they come back to me wanting some other kind of magic wand to be waved, wondering why their problem is not solved. And I tell them the same thing every time. You're not willing to obey, so your problem will never be solved, because your problem can only be solved in the supernatural, and you will never have that problem solved unless you act in the supernatural. And the willingness to act in the supernatural is fundamentally predicated upon what you do in the natural through your decision to walk in obedience. That's how it works. You don't want to obey, you're not going to get those results. It's a very, very important thing to be able to understand. It's critical. It makes sense. If we don't understand it, if we don't get it, then there's a bigger problem at hand. Now, I have had the very unique honor of spending time with world leaders in different contexts, or spending time with governors or different things like that in very specific contexts. And there's this huge statement that gets made every single time by their top-notch security people. They say the same thing every single time. If something happens that immediately affects your safety and well-being, the only thing we request is you do exactly as we tell you to do, and do not defer from anything we ask. It might not make sense. It doesn't have to make sense. Do what we tell you to do. First time someone ever told me this, I decided to be really funny with them. I go, well, what happens if I say no? Well, what'll happen is the last guy that I protected when I was in Asia, you'll die. He was serious. He wasn't laughing. He wasn't joking. He didn't have a little smirk on his face. He was very, very, very like, poof. This was a guy that was one of the execs, protecting one of the execs at a major corporation. It's very, very interesting to watch the seriousness by which they carry themselves. Well, I think the same truth applies spiritually. You're not going to be able to get the supernatural results that you're looking for if you don't follow the commands issued to you to act in the supernatural as a result of your obedience. That's the way it works. These guys chose to obey. And what happened? God did exactly what he said. Look at this, verse 7. And they brought the colt to Jesus and cast their garments on him, and he sat upon him. That in and of itself is supernatural, isn't it? Look what happens. It's very interesting. And many spread their garments in the way, and others cut down branches off the trees and strawed them in the way. And they went before, and they that followed cried, saying, Hosanna, which by the way would mean save now, right? That's kind of the exhortation, okay? Blessed is he that cometh in the name of the Lord. I love this phrase. This is so cool. Ready? Watch this. Blessed be the kingdom of our father David, that cometh in the name of the Lord, Hosanna in the highest. It's so interesting to think about this. These guys are declaring him to be the fulfillment of the prophecy that was given to King David that we read about in Samuel. Isn't it amazing when you think about this? By the way, Chronicles also mentions this.
But the prophetic aspect of this, although being something that I could spend a lot of

0: time talking about. I can go through the Psalms. I can go through a section of Isaiah. We can go through Zechariah. We can go through parts of Micah. There's so many aspects of this that we could spend a lot of time talking about, and they are all critical and they're all important. But the one area that I want to emphasize perhaps more than anything is the area that teaches us to understand what the supernatural result looks like when obedience is given to. That's the thing that's critical here. Now, a couple things to note about this. There's things that obedience always does. First of all, obedience opens up the door for supernatural intervention. Let me say that again. Obedience opens up the door for supernatural intervention. Here's the other thing obedience does. Obedience opens up the eyes of everybody involved to see the effects of the world that they cannot see. Obedience opens up the eyes of those who are navigating through a world in which they cannot see. They get to see the effects. Here's a great example of this. Electricity cannot be seen. You just can't. You can't. It's impossible. You can't see it. Well, I can see lightning. Well, that's an effect of electricity. I can see an arc. That's an effect of electricity. You're not seeing electricity itself. Now, here's the thing. If you're an electrician and you are told, don't touch these things while you do this, because when you open up this panel, you may see a spark. If you listen to me, all you'll do is see the spark, but you won't feel the effect of it. If you happen to feel the effect of it, you're dead. Understand? You're gone. So the guy who is the master electrician, when he tells his journeyman, when he tells his apprentice, don't do this, the apprentice doesn't die instantly from putting his hands where he shouldn't. And guess what ends up happening? He gets to see the effect of a world that he cannot see with his naked eye. If you're dead, you can't discern anything, can you? If you walk in obedience, your eyes open to see the effect of the very world that you cannot discern or see. Now, why is that an important statement to make? It's an important statement to make because the ability to be able to experience the effect of the world that you cannot see is faith building. And that brings us to the third item to bring up here, and that's this. People who walk in obedience build their faith because they get to experience the result of a supernatural move which makes the insurmountable surmountable. We saw that happening here. The other thing that obedience does, and this is really important, the other thing that obedience does is obedience brings wisdom into a new field of play. It carries wisdom into the world of understanding. You see, these guys had enough wisdom to recognize that there was some scriptural precedent to what happened. These people were able to discern that something prophetic was taking place as Jesus is riding into the city. But it took understanding for them to be able to declare him as the Messiah. They wouldn't have had that. They had the obedience of the disciples weaned. The disciples obeyed, and the result was wisdom, knowledge, and understanding. Look at the last part of this. This is very interesting. Verse 11, and Jesus entered into Jerusalem and into the temple, and when he had looked around upon all things, and now the eventide was come, he went out unto Bethany with the 12. Now this is interesting, because obedience, and we're going to find out how this works next week, obedience does something else. It puts into motion the perfect plans and workings of God. Obedience puts into motion, or even sets into motion, God's perfect plan for the person in whom he instructs. If you make it your priority to walk in obedience to God, you also set into motion God's purposes for you and the plan that comes into fruition. And this by far may be one of the most incredible parts of spiritual warfare that is oftentimes not understood, not discerned, and not recognized. The encouragement that I would bring to the table here, specifically within the context of this discussion, is this: walk in obedience to God. Look, you don't have to feel good about the moment you're in. You don't even have to feel like everything is okay. You can be distraught. You can be bothered. You can experience a lot of frustrations. You could be in the midst of one of the most painful moments of your life. You could be facing trial after trial, challenge after challenge. You could be in the midst of a circumstance where things are happening in your life that doesn't make a darn bit of sense. But so long as you're still willing to walk in obedience, knowing that that obedient act will bring into play something you can't understand, discern, see, when you void yourself of the anticipatory function that comes from your understanding, you'll begin to see things happen that you never thought could happen. And it becomes one of the most fulfilling things you learn to do in your life.
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0: I find that in the times where I struggle with the difficulty that oftentimes is associated with the issues that life presents, the most cathartic experience I can ever have, and probably the deepest sense of the definition, is when I choose to walk in obedience, even when obedience makes no sense. There's a certain release that comes as a result of that, knowing that you've given God your very best, and now you get to trust him to do something that you would never be able to accomplish on your own. Let God do what God wants to do in your life. And the best way to do it, the fast track to doing that, is obedience. Walk in obedience and watch him do something spectacular. Amen?
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We read in Deuteronomy 31, "Be strong and courageous. Do not be afraid and do not panic, for the Lord your God will personally go ahead of you. He will neither fail you nor abandon you."

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1: Welcome to Living in Grace, an outreach of Calvary Chapel of Grangeville. Let's open up our Bibles to the New Testament book of Hebrews, as Pastor Dean teaches us through God's Word, book by book, chapter by chapter, and verse by verse.
2: Let's open up our Bibles to the New Testament book of Hebrews. Hebrews chapter 10, as we are continuing to study through God's Word. If you remember, starting back in chapter 7, the writer of Hebrews has been comparing Jesus and his new covenant to the old covenant, that Jesus, now being our high priest, has replaced the old covenant and all the priestly duties of Israel. So even though there was a temple there in Jerusalem, even though there were still the priests, there was still the Jewish high priest, and all of that still going on, God no longer accepted that priesthood nor that high priest, because Jesus now has brought in this new covenant. So in essence, chapter 10 is an extension of chapters 7, 8, and 9, and some of the things in chapter 10 he is going to be repeating for us as well. Now, for all of us here, we weren't living at that time. We weren't Jewish living in Israel. We never brought an offering or an animal sacrifice to the temple there in Jerusalem. We've never had to deal with Jewish high priests or the regular priest. We've never were there during the Day of Atonement. And so this chapter, even though it's talking and comparing the old covenant to the new covenant, there are still applications for us that I'm going to bring to your remembrance, really. I'm going to start in Hebrews chapter 10, and let me read to you verses 1 and 2, and then we'll get into it. So the writer says there, "For the law, having a shadow of good things to come, and not the very image of the things, can never with these same sacrifices which they offer continually year by year make those who approach perfect." Verse 2. "For then would they not have ceased to be offered, for the worshipers once purified would have had no more consciousness of sins." So the writer here calls the Old Testament covenant a shadow of good things, the shadow of the new covenant. And I think I've got a way to explain that would clarify what he's saying here is. When I used to work for the federal government, there were times that I had to do quite a bit of traveling. And one of those times when I was traveling, I needed to work in Washington, D.C. for 30 days. And the girls were too young to even remember anything, and so we chose for them to stay home, and Robin stayed here, and so I was gone for a month. And on the day after I got done with that detail, I flew back into Lewiston International on a jumbo 747. You know what I'm talking about. You know, and I walked into the terminal, and there was Robin waiting there in the terminal to greet me. But let's say that she is standing there, the way the light in the terminal was reflecting, her shadow was on the wall, okay? And you come into the terminal, and I saw Robin over there, and I saw her shadow over here. So instead of going up to Robin and giving her a kiss and a hug, I go over to her shadow, and I give her shadow a kiss and a hug. Now, how weird would that be? Well, that's what the writer is talking about here. All of the old covenant was a shadow of the new covenant to come. And the new covenant is when Jesus went to the cross, paid the price for our sins, and now the shadow, right? The thing that isn't really real, the old covenant, now God considers null and void, because Jesus now is the new covenant by grace through faith in Jesus Christ. Now, when speaking of the old covenant that God no longer accepted, the writer says this in verses 3 and 4, and he says this, "But in those sacrifices," talking about the old covenant, "but in those sacrifices, there is a reminder of sins every year. For it is not possible that the blood of bulls and goats could take away sins." Now, you remember, prior to Jesus coming on the scene, the Jewish people, once a year on the Day of Atonement, they would all come to Jerusalem. They would go to the temple. The high priest then would offer up sacrifices, bulls and goats, the sin offering, the atonement for them and the people. And when they did that, it simply also reminded them that their sins were only covered. And now the writer in verses 5 through 9 is going to quote Psalm 40, which is a rather interesting conversation because it's a conversation that Jesus has with the Father. Okay? Verses 5 through 9. Therefore, when he, this is referring to Jesus Christ, therefore, when he came into the world, he said, quote, sacrifice and offering you, you is referring to the Father, quote, sacrifice and offering you did not desire, but a body you have prepared for me. Verse 6, in burnt offerings and sacrifices for sins, you have no pleasure. Verse 7, then I said, this is Jesus, then I said, behold, I have come in the volume of the book, it is written of me to do, focus on this, to do your will, O God. Verse 8, previously saying, and now he's going to repeat pretty much the same thing, previously saying, sacrifice and offering, burnt offerings and offerings for sin you did not desire, nor had pleasure in them, then he said, behold, I have come to do your will, O God. He takes away the first. The first is speaking of the initial old covenant. He takes away the first that he may establish the second, speaking of God's second covenant. So Jesus said there to the Father, sacrifices and offerings you did not desire. So if you're like me, and this is how I kind of think, you might be thinking, well, if sacrifices and offerings are something that God didn't desire, then why did he establish them in the Old Testament? What is the reason for that? And I think it's a very good question. The answer, I think I can explain to you this way. The sacrifices and the offerings were like a promissory note. And let me explain. Probably every one of us here has a dollar bill, $1 bill, in our wallet. Now that $1 bill as of itself is just a green piece of paper and really is not worth anything except the federal government promises to us that it has value, okay? So in a similar way, the sacrifices and the offerings of the old covenant, kind of like a dollar bill, they would have been worthless, but God guaranteed them in this way. They didn't forgive sin, but they at least what? Covered sin. And that's what the sacrifices and the offerings were all about. They were to cover sin. But when Jesus came on the scene and paid the price for all sin for all time, God no longer backs the old covenant. It's null and void. Now the value, the thing that is the promissory note, is his new covenant. Also notice that Jesus said to the Father in verse 9, behold, I have come to do your will, O God. So the Father's will has always been to reconcile mankind back to him. And that is what the Father's will is for Jesus Christ. So then the next question is, okay, I understand what God's will is for the Son, but what is God's will for me? Jesus answers that question in John chapter 6, verse 40. He says this, and this is the will of him who sent me, that everyone who sees the Son and believes in him may have everlasting life. So the will of the Father is that each and every person comes to know Jesus Christ as their Lord and Savior. God has a will for the Son. God has a will for each and every person. And then there in verse 10, I'm going to use the New American Standard because it really renders it, in my mind, much clearer than the New King James. And this is what it says. By this will we have been sanctified through the offering of the body of Christ once for all. Again, when we put our faith and trust in Jesus Christ, it says here, we have been sanctified. Maybe some of your Bibles have the word holy there. It means the same thing. It means to be set apart. This type of sanctification is referred to positional sanctification because it says there, we have been. It's something that has already taken place when we receive Jesus Christ as our Lord and Savior. You see, prior to being saved, we were in Satan's camp, and most of us didn't even know that. And when we received Jesus Christ as our Lord and Savior, God took us out of that camp, and he did a much better thing. He put us into his family. We have been set apart.

11, and every priest stands ministering daily and offering repeatedly the same sacrifices which can never take away sins. Again, the writer explains that this old covenant does not take away sins. The old covenant does not have the capacity to forgive sin. And if you think about this, applies to us today. Because anyone or any group who tries to come to God based on the fact that they think that they can fulfill the old covenant and that God is going to see them as a righteous person, God says it isn't going to happen because you are still going to answer for your sins. So any group that comes up with any type of system apart from Jesus Christ and his salvation, God is pretty much saying here, it isn't going to cut it because it does not deal with your sin. And then verse 12, but this man, this is referring to Jesus Christ after he left heaven, but this man, after he had offered one sacrifice for sins forever, sat down at the right hand of God. So Jesus isn't walking around heaven worrying about the fact that how am I going to get these people into heaven? I wonder how this is going to turn out. No, positionally, Jesus is sitting, resting in his finished work on the cross. Now, for me, when I was a kid, you know, they used to have cartoons. They were actually clean cartoons back then. And do you remember like when they had pictures of heaven, you had somebody sitting on a little puffy cloud and, you know, they were sitting there playing a harp or something. And I always thought to myself as a kid, I thought, that doesn't seem like a lot of fun to me. And then when you read here, well, Jesus is sitting, I think to myself, well, you know, it's okay to, you know, sit down once in a while, but sitting for all eternity, I mean, wouldn't that kind of be boring? But you need to remember, Jesus is sitting in the sense of he's resting in what he has done for you and I. But what did he say to his disciples when he went to heaven? He says, I am going to prepare a place for you. Jesus is constructing where it is that you are going to be living. We are going to be active when we are heaven. You are not going to be this puffy little thing sitting on a cloud playing a harp. And then we know that for the millennial reign that God is going to use us, Jesus Christ is going to use us for his purposes around the world during his 1,000-year reign. And now in verses 13 and 14, from that time, now this is referring to the time that Jesus ascended into heaven, from that time, waiting till his enemies are made his footstool, verse 14, for by one offering, he has perfected forever those who are being sanctified. Verse 13 is a rather sobering verse because it introduces a concept about God that a lot of people don't understand. Yes, God is loving. Yes, he is kind. Yes, he is gracious. Yes, he is forgiving. Yes, he is long-suffering. But Jesus Christ, holy and righteous. And if someone leaves this earth without receiving Jesus Christ at their death, Jesus in turn, and this is a stern warning, Jesus in turn is going to reject them. And not only reject them, but now they become an enemy of Jesus Christ for all eternity. That's a sobering thought. To be an enemy of Jesus Christ for all eternity. But here's the great thing. Anybody can become forgiven by Jesus Christ. Anybody can be saved. Nobody has to be an enemy of Jesus Christ. And then he says there in verse 14, he talks about this other aspect of sanctification. It says there, who are being sanctified. This type of sanctification is referred to as progressive sanctification. Remember, the first one was positional. When we got saved, God took us out of one camp, brought us into his family. But now as a believer, there is this progressive sanctification. Well, what's that all about? Jesus talks about that in John 17:17. He says this. He says to the Father,
sanctify them

0: by your truth. And then he says what truth it is. Your word is my truth. So when you asked Jesus Christ to forgive your sins and to come into your life, you were put into God's family. We were positionally put there. But progressive sanctification, there's a part that has a responsibility for me and for you. Because Jesus said, your word is truth. In other words, as I am in the Lord's words, God's written word, the Holy Spirit who is indwelling me is transforming me into Jesus' likeness, so there is less of Dean, hopefully, right, and more of Jesus Christ in my life, reflecting Jesus Christ. But the opposite is also true. If I choose to, as a believer, not to be in God's word, God the Holy Spirit is not going to transform my life. Yes, I'm saved, but he's not going to be transforming my life because God's word is not being brought into me so that he can do that. So what happens then as a believer? I am always reflecting who? Myself. Do you want to be reflecting yourself? I don't. You know, Dean is not the great guy. Only what Jesus Christ does in and through our lives. Then the writer says here in verses 15 through 17, but the Holy Spirit also witnesses to us, for after he had said before, now he's going to quote, this is the covenant that I will make with them after those days, says the Lord. I will put my laws into their hearts, and in their minds I will write them. And then he adds, their sins and their lawless deeds I will remember no more. Verse 15 is a great verse that talks there about the Holy Spirit. God the Holy Spirit is always pointing everybody to who? Jesus Christ. And then this is a quote here from Jeremiah 31:30, and we talked about this 2 weeks ago, I think it was in chapter 8, that when the folks from the New Testament time became believers, the New Testament had not yet been written. And so the Holy Spirit put on their hearts and on their minds what they were supposed to do and not do. They were led, they were empowered by the Holy Spirit. And then as the New Testament books were put into circulation and it was starting to circulate through, we learned how the Word of God either confirmed what they had been doing, or it corrected them. And that's one of the things that the Word of God does for us. We are to be guided and directed by the Holy Spirit as he puts things on our hearts and in our minds. And then as we are in the Word, the Holy Spirit is going to say, you know, Dean, the way that you're going, the decisions that you're making, you're right on course. You're listening to me. No, Dean, in this area of your life, I need to correct you because you think you know what you're doing, but you're really not. So there is the confirmation, there is the correction. There in verse 17, the writer tells us just an amazing spiritual truth. I have it highlighted like in three colors. As believers, when we repent and we confess our sins to God, God not only forgives us, what does it say there? He remembers them no more. Amen. But here is the deal. Satan does not want you to live and to remember that promise from God. So what he does is, after you've done something, you've said something, and you've made it right with God, you've made it right with the people, or whoever it is, Satan is going to bring up forgiven sin in your life to the point where you're going to say, oh Lord, I am just so sorry for that. I can't believe I did that. That's condemnation. Because what does the Lord say when we come back and ask him to forgive us for a sin that he's already forgiven and forgotten? What does God say? Dean, I don't know what you're talking about. And that's an important thing to remember. So when Satan brings in the condemnation, we just go to the Lord and say, Lord, just thank you that you have forgiven me and that you have forgot those things. And then just to walk in the Spirit of God. Verses 18 to 21. Now, where there is remission of these, There is no longer an offering for sin. Therefore, brethren, having boldness to enter the holiest by the blood of Jesus, by a new and living way, which he consecrated for us through the veil that is his flesh, and having a high priest over the house of God. When we as believers have sinned, and when we have repented, we know that God forgives us. We know that God forgets it. That is what is talked about when he talks here about God's remission. God's remission kicks into gear. I forgive and I forget. So the old covenant and its sin offering no longer applies. When Jesus said, "It is finished," and he gave up his spirit and died, we are told what happened in the temple. Do you remember that? The temple on the separating the holy from the holy place, how that curtain, that thick veil, God tore it from top to bottom, showing us that now we have direct access to God. We can come boldly to the throne of grace. But this verse also gives us something that I didn't fully understand. What does that tearing also represent there? Jesus' body being torn on our behalf. And again, Satan does not want us to think that we have direct access to the Father. He wants us to think that we are the exception. Everybody else can get to God. You know, they don't know who I am. I don't have direct access to God. But the Bible says Jesus went before us, our high priest, and he says, now come boldly to the throne of grace. And then verse 22, he says, let us draw near with a true heart in full assurance of faith, having our hearts sprinkled from an evil conscience and our bodies washed with pure water. Notice there in verse 22 that it says, draw near with a true heart. That is speaking of this. God already knows what I am thinking and what I'm doing. I can't pull a fast one on God, okay? For God to work in your life, God requires something, to be truthful. Lord, you know what? This is what I've said, or this is what, you know the truth. And then God will step in, and he will give us the ability and the power to get past those things. But we have to be honest with God. And then verse 23, he says there, let us hold fast the confession of our hope without wavering, for he who promised is faithful. Our hope, our only hope in life, is that Jesus Christ resurrected from the grave. The proof and the evidence is there that he resurrected from the grave. We have an anchor in heaven because of Jesus Christ. He is our hope. God says, listen, I don't want you to waver. I want you to always make right decisions. I don't want you to sin. But if you do, I will forgive you. But what does it say there? He promises to be faithful to us. Isn't that an amazing thing? God says, listen, I want you to not waver, but if you do, you need to understand that I promise that I'm going to be faithful to you. Do we belong to an amazing God? Verses 24 and 25. And let us consider one another in order to stir up love and good works, not forsaking the assembly of ourselves together, as in the manner of some, but exhorting one another, and so much more as you see the day approaching. This verse doesn't apply to you. Why doesn't that verse apply to you? Because you're here in your church and you're having fellowship with other believers. Who is this verse talking about? This verse is talking to believers who think that they're not responsible for being a part of a local fellowship. That's what this verse is talking about. And I think I've heard every excuse in the world, but I'm going to give you some, because I've used some. You know, my spouse isn't saved, so I don't want them to feel bad, so I'm not going to go to church. I commune with God at home. I commune with God in nature. You know, churches are nothing but a bunch of hypocrites, and I don't want to be a hypocrite, so I'm not going to go. I was hurt by a bunch of people in church, and I'm never going to be hurt again. And the excuses go on and on and on.
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2: And if anybody points a finger at me, I look to the cross. They can point all they want, but I'm trusting in the blood. Has somebody criticized you? Has somebody come against you? If they haven't, cheer up. They will. Point to the cross. There's a million things wrong with us. Point to the cross.
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2: Everybody, we want you to be aware of a great book, and please listen up, our friend Charlie Kirk. Right before he was assassinated, Charlie Kirk had finished up a book titled Stop in the Name of God. And I got to tell you, friends, you're going to want to get a copy. It teaches you how to rest in our Lord Jesus Christ. Stop in the Name of God by Charlie Kirk. 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
1: 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Now, this is a series about who Jesus really is, not the Jesus of popular opinion, but the Jesus of the Bible, God himself who stepped into our world. And this same Jesus made us a promise that he's coming back for us, and he could come at any moment. You see, the rapture isn't something to fear. It's our greatest hope, as a matter of fact. It means Jesus could return today without warning to gather his people to himself. Now, when he does, every believer who's ever died will rise, and we'll meet the Lord in the air. So today, Pastor Jack teaches that the rapture is our blessed hope, and it was promised by Jesus himself. He told us he's gone to prepare a place for us, and that he'll come again to bring us home. Now, in his message called The Rapture of the Church, here's pastor and Bible teacher, Jack Hibbs.
2: Let's bow our hearts and pray before the message. Father, we ask you in Jesus' name that you might go before us, and Father, that you might right now touch our hearts and open up this truth of the gospel that appropriately in these last days, churches aren't talking about, because I don't know if they have the brains or the guts or I don't know what it is to talk about it, but there's a dearth in the land about the greatest hope outside of the resurrection of Jesus Christ. And that is, Jesus is coming and he could come today. Your Bible makes it undeniably clear. And in the brief moments that we have together, there's no way that we can do it justice. But Father, by your mercy and by your grace, we ask you to help us to present a doctrine that your ancient prophet Isaiah spoke of in mystery, that was revealed to us by your son Jesus and confirmed by the apostles. So Father, we pray that this morning you might touch our hearts, that we might see more clearly the hope that awaits us moment by moment until you come again. And it's in Jesus' name we pray, and all God's people said, amen. Amen. 1 Thessalonians chapter 4, beginning at verse 13. You know it well, but we'll read it together as we come to the life and times of Jesus Christ, a series that we're doing, and this is part 13. Part 13 of a 16-part series. So obviously we near the end. 1 Thessalonians chapter 4, verse 13. Paul says, I do not want you to be ignorant, brethren, concerning those who have fallen asleep, or let me change it and make it more accurate for you, those who have died believing in Jesus Christ. As you sorrow like those who have no hope. For if we believe that Jesus Christ died and rose again, even so God will bring with him those who sleep or who have died in Jesus. For this we say to you by the word of the Lord, that we who are alive and remain until the coming of the Lord will by no means precede those who are asleep. For the Lord himself, now listen, everybody, the Lord himself, verse 14 says, God will come. This verse says, verse 16, for the Lord himself will descend from heaven with a voice or with the shout of the archangel, for the Lord will himself descend from heaven with a shout, with the voice of the archangel, with the voice of the trumpet of God, the dead in Christ will rise first. Then we who are alive and remain shall be caught up together to meet them in the clouds, to meet the Lord in the air, and thus shall we always be with the Lord. Therefore, comfort one another with these words. Ever since the time of Christ and the giving of the Gospels, the hope of the rapture of the church has been preeminent in the doctrine, in the teaching of God's apostles and God's disciples, beginning first in the New Testament with Jesus himself. Unfortunately, as we look to this book of Thessalonians, Paul was confronted with a problem, to respond actually to a problem. First of all, in 4 weeks' time, Paul was only there for 4 weeks in Thessalonica. By the way, you can visit that city today. It's one of the oldest cities on the face of the earth. Paul visited there and he planted a church, and in 4 weeks, he taught them two major doctrines. The first one is predestination. Most Christians don't even know what the word means. In 4 weeks, he taught them the doctrine of predestination, and the second doctrine was the imminency of Christ's return. Now, jot this down in your notes. You're all taking notes, aren't you? In your note-taking, remember this. 1 Thessalonians equals the rapture of the church. 2 Thessalonians equals the second coming. Why? Because when Paul wrote to them the letter of 1 Thessalonians, he was speaking to them, reminding them of what he had taught them. He taught them that the Lord knew in advance, he knows in his foreknowledge, those that are his. And also that he would be coming back in a time that would be unannounced. It could be at any moment. There would be no warning. There would be no event that would have to precede the rapture of the church. We use the word rapture. You notice here it's not found in your Bible, is it? Unless you have a Latin Bible. Maybe you have a Latin Bible and you see the word rapture there. If you have a Greek Bible, you have the word harpazo. Harpazo. If you have an English Bible, like most of us, you have two words put together. You have the word caught up. It means to be violently removed from a dangerous situation. You're violently snagged or pulled away from danger. The rapture of the church. Whatever it is, it means that the church is to be pulled away from a violent affair. The church is to be removed from a destructive thing. This is the pure meaning of the words. Then you might say, well, why is there so many debates about it? Quite frankly, I don't want to hurt anybody's feelings, but you belong in one of three camps, and you may not even know this. By virtue of what denomination you were brought up in, you are either amillennial in your Bible understanding. Again, many people don't know what that even means. Or you're either postmillennial or you are premillennial. By the way, out of the three views, and it is only three views of the scriptures from Genesis to Revelation that you can possess, out of the three, there is only one view that holds to the literal interpretation of Scripture. Most people that attend a church called Calvary Chapel or Calvary Chapels, Vineyard Christian Fellowships believe the same. Many independent churches believe the same, that they are premillennial in their theology, meaning they believe in the literal interpretation of God's word unless it states otherwise. The Bible will always announce when something is symbolic or representative or pictorial or somehow an illustration. It's very, very important. The view that you hold forms the rest of your theology. Example, some of you may be prone to thinking you can lose your salvation. I want you to know that you are not a premillennialist. You're either an ah or a post-millennialist. Interesting view. Catholicism holds to an ah-millennial view. Various denominations do. And it's incumbent upon you to know the difference. Know your Bible and why. I said your Bible. It's not so important that you know a denomination, the traditions of men. What does your Bible say? Get a concordance out. Get a lexicon. Start understanding the Word of God for yourself and see why the rapture of the church is taught and the Old Testament held it as a mystery and the New Testament reveals it as a great hope to the Christian. And forgive me if I get too excited because, first of all, I've been up since about 2:30. I've had 9 cups of coffee. And on top of it, this is my favorite topic. Why? Because I need it to happen today. I want Jesus to come today. Am I perfect? If you knew me, you know the answer to that. Perfect has nothing to do with it. Being in Christ has everything to do with it. Is your name written down in heaven, friend? Can you stand up and can you say, Jesus has written my name in his Lamb's Book of Life? I have erred, I have sinned, I have blown it, I have blundered it. I don't deserve heaven, but you know what? I am under the blood of Christ. I'm trusting in what Jesus did for me on the cross 2,000 years ago. And if anybody points a finger at me, I look to the cross. They can point all they want, but I'm trusting in the blood. Has somebody criticized you? Has somebody come against you? If they haven't, cheer up. They will. Point to the cross. There's a million things wrong with us. Point to the cross. Paul the Apostle said, it's the power of the preaching of the cross that is the power of the

0: gave us the promise regarding the rapture of the church. And if you're a note taker, and if you're a student, or if you're going to go back to your Bible class tomorrow at school, drive your professor crazy with this one. There is no verse found in Matthew's gospel concerning the rapture of the church. Not one. There is no verse found in Mark's gospel concerning the rapture of the church. Not one. There is not one verse found in Luke's gospel concerning the rapture of the church. Not a one. There's only one book that introduces us to the rapture of the church, and it's by Jesus Christ himself. When I say one book, it is the first book that mentions it in the Gospels, and it's the Gospel of John. And it's from Jesus himself. In John chapter 14, Jesus said in verses 1 through 4, he says, "Let not your heart be troubled. You believe in God, believe also in me, for in my Father's house are many mansions, and if it were not so, I would have told you. I go now to prepare a place for you, that where I am, there you may be also." He says, listen, "If I go and prepare a place for you, I will come again and receive you unto myself, that where I am, there you may be also." He says, "For the way you know." And do you know the way? In our note-taking this morning, consider this. 3 points. Number one, the rapture is our hope as a Christian. There is no hope for the second coming. Read your Bible carefully. The second coming of Christ is dreadful. The Bible says that the tribes and the occupants of the world will mourn at the great and terrible day of the second coming of Christ. The second coming of Christ is altogether different than the rapture. They're at least 7 years apart. But note this, in John 14, verses 1 through 4, it is prophesied and promised by Jesus himself. Can you jot that down? The rapture is our hope, and it's promised by Jesus first. John chapter 14. Listen, it is so sure in the original language. I'm going to say something radical. That if you don't believe that Jesus could come back in the, which is called the doctrine of imminency, meaning without warning, any moment, then you can take a razor blade or scissors and cut out John chapter 14, verses 1 through 4 right now. Because if you have a mid or post-tribulation rapture view, you've got a serious problem. Jesus Christ here says, "I am going away. And I'm going to my Father's place. And there's many mansions there. I go to prepare. I will come again. And I'm going to pick you up. And I'm going to take you to the place that where I am, you may be also." I don't know how much more plain it can be. If you've got Christ coming out of heaven with a partial rapture or a resurrection of the dead as he descends, and you catch up or you meet him in his descent, and then the kingdom is established, you don't have John chapter 14, verses 1 through 4 ever happening. Do you read me? It's a problem. You can spiritualize it all you want and be a post-millennialist or an amillennialist, but you cannot biblically be a mid or post tribulationists. Can't do it. Can't do it.
1: 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And now, let's get back to today's message. Once again, here's Pastor Jack.
0: The Bible says in Titus chapter 2, verse 13, Paul says, "While we wait for the blessed hope and the glorious appearing of our great God and Savior, Jesus Christ." Did you know that's good news? Did you know that's a hope? Did you know concerning the second coming that there are hundreds of prophecies that have to be fulfilled before Christ can ever come back to the earth? But did you know that regarding the rapture, there's not one prophecy that's needed before he could come? Did you know that? Somebody help me. Did you know that?
2: Yeah.
0: I need some amen so I can stay awake. It's amazing.

0: Yet you can turn on a Bible program and the announcer will say, in a moment, our pastor, teacher, whatsoever, what's his face, is going to be teaching on the rapture of the church. And you go, oh boy, I need some encouragement. And then the guy comes on and says, let's turn in our Bibles. We're going to learn about the second coming. Those are two completely different events. And if you haven't studied it and found out the difference, you ought to, because you don't have a blessed hope yet. There's no blessed hope about the second coming. It's a dreadful day, as I said. The Bible says all those who dwell on the earth will weep and mourn when they see the wrath of the Lamb, and his robe will be splattered with blood. Not concerning the rapture, that's altogether different. Altogether different indeed. Very quickly, the Bible warns us, do not be ignorant concerning Satan's devices, Satan's plans. So guess what? Guess what we're ignorant of as a church? Flip Wilson even tried to tell us. The devil made us do it. Boy, you're a young audience. You don't remember that one, do you? The Bible says don't be ignorant about spiritual gifts. What's the church ignorant about? Spiritual gifts. I don't believe in them. Oh, I believe in all of them and more. We got one side and we got the other side. People rolling around swinging from the chandeliers. Over, people over here, they're afraid to move or walk because, you know, they don't know what's going to happen. The truth is in the middle where it's usually found. Don't be ignorant about spiritual gifts. Don't be ignorant about Satan's devices. And Paul said in 1 Thessalonians chapter 4, verse 13, don't be ignorant about the rapture of the church and the hope that it brings. I don't know what church you attend. Maybe it's this one. Does it preach and teach the rapture of the church? Could it be that today you're driving down the street and the rapture happens? According to the Bible, it can. Could it be that before your mortgage payment comes near the end of the month that the rapture happens? Oh, yeah, Lord, come on, Jesus. That'll get you. It's a promise. It's real. I find it amazing that there are so few Christians believing it, yet the New Age movement is explaining our departure in their own writings. Now, I don't encourage you to read any New Age magazines or New Age books. Don't do it unless you're really grounded, because you'll get messed up. It's demonic material. But do you know those people, they are already writing and explaining that the bigoted, narrow-minded people called fundamental Christians will be removed by the force to be taken out of the dimension that will allow evolution to take its final step. You're laughing. This is exactly what they're saying. Read the book. For evolution to take its final step, which is man's awakening to the fact that he is a god. Satan's doctrine will visit the earth again as it was in the Garden of Eden. What did he tell Eve? Hey, sweetie, you can become a god. Isn't it wild? The New Age movement, they believe that we're going to get snagged out of here by some flying saucer space thing. But most Christians go, huh? It's not a saucer. It's the voice of the archangels. The trumpet of God's going to call us up. But let's continue on. It's promised by Jesus. The rapture is our hope. Promised by Jesus. Secondly, it was a historical fact concerning Christianity. It was historical. A true historical fact. How do we know? Verse 14 of Thessalonians, for if we believe, you ought to mark that, do you? Do you believe that Jesus died and rose again from the dead? Then you're welcome to stay here. If you don't, you're welcome. No, if you don't, you better not move. If you already believe it, stay put. But if you don't believe it, don't you dare move. Ushers, anybody move now, seize them. We have good news for you. If you believe that Jesus Christ rose again, even so God will bring with him. Where are they? They're with him. Who are they? Those who died in Jesus. You know anybody who died in Jesus? I tell you, I saw the saddest thing a while back. I was doing a funeral in Hollywood. Yeah, it is true. People die in Hollywood. I think they live on forever, huh? It's a funeral. And as I was leaving, there's a lady sitting next to a tombstone. She had her lawn chair. She had a nice chest. And she had Pepsi and stuff out there. She had flowers. That's the saddest thing I've ever seen. She was elderly. Maybe it was her husband who had died. What in the world is she doing there? She's trying to be as close to him as possible. But honey, he's not there. His body may be there. But that part that sang to her or whispered in her ear or kissed her or sang her a song or had ideas or whatever it was, the part that made the body move is long gone. According to the Bible, that man is either in heaven or hell, and there's nothing to do with that human body, that corpse there in the grave. He's gone. The Bible says to be absent from the body is to be present with the Lord if you're a Christian, but to be absent from the body without being a Christian, the Bible says it's to be in hell. It's a historical fact that Christianity believed in the rapture of the church. In fact, so much so, Paul hung onto it as a hope. In 2 Timothy chapter 4, verse 8, you can jot it down. Paul says, and remember, he's in a prison. His head's about ready to get cut off from his shoulders. Rome's going to kill him. And I love his little spunkiness. He didn't say, finally, there's laid up for me a wristwatch and jewelry for my arms and ankles. No, he says there's a crown for my head. Excuse me, Paul, you didn't get what we told you a moment ago. We're going to cut your head off. Paul says, yeah, I'm going to tell you something. There's a crown of righteousness that's going to be put on my head. Jesus says, don't fear those who can take your body. Fear God who can take your body and your soul. Paul says, you can cut my head off. God's going to put it back on, and all he's going to crown it. I like that.
1: 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You know, this message is part of Pastor Jack's series called The Life and Times of Jesus Christ. 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
1: Pastor David Rosales reminds us to speak the truth louder than those speaking lies. That's coming up next.
2: The world does not want to go to hell by itself. Pharaoh is comforted because there are others in hell with him. Now think about that for a minute. The evangelist for hell can be more vocal and more open than the evangelist for Jesus Christ. The person who doesn't even believe in heaven speaks with more force and faith than the person who says they do. And the people who say, I don't believe in a God, very often have a more moral life.

0: misery loves company. I'm sure we're all familiar with that phrase. Today on Assure Foundation, we'll see how the Bible spoke to that so long ago. In Ezekiel chapter 32, the Lord is proclaiming judgment on Egypt, but Pharaoh is glad because others are being judged along with him. If you have escaped judgment, is your desire for others to escape along with you? We'll consider that as we hear the rest of the teaching from Pastor David Rosales about Egypt's judgment. Let's turn now to Ezekiel chapter 32, beginning in verse 31.
1: 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As a matter of fact, every people group that you see here, the Assyrians, the Elamites, those from Meshech and Tubal, the Sidonians, all of them had the same problem. And that is, they trusted in the arm of flesh. Some of these nations might have even looked to a nation like Egypt to be of help to them too. But God has one great word that he continues to say through this. And you see how redundant he is. He says, there's a terror that you caused man that in no way is equal to the terror that I could bring on you. And there's just a bottom line reality is the fact is none of these can deliver you. And every one of them is suffering the same fate that you are. It's interesting in verse 31, he says, Pharaoh will see them and be comforted over all his multitude. Now, I want you to think about this for a minute. Where is Pharaoh going to see him? Well, he's already said this. He's already said, Pharaoh, you're going to go to hell. So I found that interesting as I was looking at this. I found it interesting to note that Pharaoh actually is going to get comfort from the fact that he's not alone in hell. He's going to actually receive comfort. That's what the word is saying here. Pharaoh will see them. He's speaking of all of these whom he's been referring to and be comforted over all his multitude, Pharaoh and all his army slain by the sword, says the Lord God. He's going to be comforted because he's not alone in hell. Those who are going to hell very often are the strongest evangelists. Those who are going to hell don't want to be alone in hell. And very often, those who go to hell are going to hell on their way to hell are the people who influence multitude upon multitudes to go to hell. They influence them. Yesterday, I was watching a news program, and a particular religious leader in Rhode Island, perhaps you were watching the news and or you've been reading about this, recently, it came out, had written a letter to a politician, and this is a Catholic individual, Catholic leader, writing to a Catholic member of his diocese. And he said to him, because of your stand on abortion, to this politician, he said to him, you really ought to refrain from receiving communion. Now, in our generation, I have to be honest with you, and I briefly have to explain this because a lot of people wouldn't understand this. You know, I was raised in the Roman Catholic Church. I was raised as a Catholic. And very early, I became what was called a cafeteria Catholic. Basically meant whatever I agreed with, I took. Whatever I didn't agree with, I just rejected. So it was easy for me to do that and still call myself a strong Catholic. As a matter of fact, that's the way every one of my friends that I knew was Catholic was. Every one of us were the same. If the Catholic Church taught that you should not use birth control, I would have said, well, it's up to the individual conscience. I would have disagreed with the church, and I had no problem doing that. And there were a variety of things that I would have disagreed with the church. But the bottom line is I would have known that I was disagreeing with the authority of the church. And therefore, if you would have argued with me, even as an unbelieving person that I was, if you'd have argued with me and you would have said to me, as a Catholic, if you'd have said to me, but the Pope and the Cardinals and all of that hierarchy have authority to make decisions related to the faith of the Catholic, I would have had to cede that position. I would have had to agree with you. And I would have been brought to the point of having to say, I just disagree with where they're at. But I would have given to them at least the respect to know that these are people who spend an awful lot of time studying those traditions that they have, etc. And I would have given them that respect. That's what Catholics used to do. Not anymore. Not anymore. Now you have somebody who disagrees with person of authority and goes public with it, though he had received a letter from this particular church leader that was private. The letter that was sent to him was a private letter that basically said to him that you really ought to cease taking communion because your position as a Catholic is sinful, because you believe that it's okay for unborn children to be put to death. That's a moral position, and that religious leader had the responsibility of speaking a true word concerning that. And indeed, I think from the position of saying that's an innocent life that's being taken from the womb, that there's a moral question here that has to be answered. And the Catholic Church is very strong on that particular position. Well, why am I telling you all of this? Well, I'm watching the news, and one of the news commentators has this priest on, and he is reading him the riot act. He's arguing with, he's not even giving the guy an opportunity to respond. He didn't even give him an opportunity to explain his position, because whenever this priest would open his mouth, this fellow would cut him off. It was highly disrespectful to him. And I thought I was, you know, I'll be honest with you. I really think, and I was praying for this man, this priest, I was praying, you know, Lord, give this guy the ability to communicate the position that he holds. It's a solid position. Give him the ability not to be intimidated by this man, but he couldn't get a word in edgewise. He couldn't speak. He wasn't allowed to, because the man kept on pontificating, kept on arguing with him. And as I was watching that, I was realizing how far away we are from truth today and how easy it is for people to feel that they have equal authority when it comes to spiritual matters. Even a man, I believe, now I may be wrong on this, but I believe that the man who was arguing with the priest is a Catholic himself. And this is going over, and there are many people watching it. This is going over the news, and many people are watching him do this. And I began to think, now we have a tendency of picking and choosing the things that we want to believe. And the things that we don't want to believe, we simply say it's not true, simply because we vote on that or because it's my opinion that it's not true. And as a result of that, what we end up with is we end up with one particular mindset, one particular message that becomes the acceptable message. Stand up in your workplace, say something in college, say something from a moral perspective that just 50 years ago, everybody in that class would have more than likely have agreed with you about. And watch what happens now. Be in a classroom and have them discussing the issue of homosexual marriage and tell them that you don't agree that homosexuals should be married, that you believe that God established marriage and that it should be between a man and a woman, and see how many people stand up and clap and give you a standing ovation and say, hooray, we agree with you. That just doesn't happen, does it? It doesn't happen. What you will be is shouted down. You'll be looked at as being an ignorant buffoon. You'll be treated as an intellectual hillbilly. You will be looked at as being somebody who's from the dark ages. There's absolutely no way you're going to gain respect. And those who agree with you won't say a thing in the class. They'll just remain silent. They'll walk up to you afterwards and talk to you. How do I know that? Because 30-some years ago, when I was in school, I would stand up and say those things. And everybody would remain quiet, or people would want to argue. And after the class, as I would walk out of the class, inevitably one or two, three people would approach me and say, oh, by the way, I agreed with you. And I'm thinking, then why didn't you open your big mouth? Why are you letting me hang there by myself? Why do you do that? It's because people are afraid to say what is true. But the world is not afraid to say what is a lie. And the world does not want to go to hell by itself. Pharaoh is comforted because there are others in hell with him. Now think about that for a minute. The evangelist for hell can be more vocal and more open than the evangelist for Jesus Christ. The person who doesn't even believe in heaven speaks with more force and faith than the person who says they do. And the people who say, I don't believe in a God, very often have a more moral lifestyle than people who claim that they do. I read a statistic about a couple of years ago, that stated that atheists have a lower divorce rate than evangelical Christians. Now, when you have that kind of testimony, when the evangelical Christian, that's you and me, by the way, when the believer in Jesus Christ finds it easier to divorce than an atheist does, You got a problem. There's a problem going on. You see, the evangelist for hell believes in what they're doing. So

these other nations, the nations we've looked at, Assyria, Elam, Meshach, Tubal, Edom, the princes of the north, Sidon, all of them caused terror, but their terror was only temporary. God is causing a terror that is eternal. In Hebrews 10:31, it says it is a fearful thing to fall into the hands of the living God. Jesus, in Matthew chapter 10, verse 28, said, "Do not fear those who kill the body but cannot kill the soul, but rather fear him who is able to destroy both soul and body in hell." What you have here in Ezekiel chapter 32 is a passage that reveals the existence that continues after death. It reveals emotions that continue. It also reveals a destiny that is fixed. They're not getting out. Their destiny is fixed. And I want to illustrate this by taking you to a New Testament passage. Turn with me, please, to Luke chapter 16. Luke chapter 16. Let's hear those Bibles turning. Existence that continues, emotion that is experienced, a destiny that is fixed. In Luke chapter 19, rather chapter 16, Luke chapter 16, verse 19, following, very famous story we're all familiar with, and I'm going to touch on it and illustrate. In Luke 16, 19, there was a certain rich man who was clothed in purple and fine linen and fared sumptuously every day. But there was a certain beggar named Lazarus, full of sores, who was laid at his gate, desiring to be fed with the crumbs which fell from the rich man's table. Moreover, the dogs came and licked his sores. So it was that the beggar died and was carried by the angels to Abraham's bosom. The rich man also died and was buried. Being in torments in Hades, he lifted up his eyes and saw Abraham afar off and Lazarus in his bosom. Then he cried and said, "Father Abraham, have mercy on me and send Lazarus, that he may dip the tip of his finger in water and cool my tongue, for I am tormented in this flame." But Abram said, "Son, remember that in your lifetime you received your good things, and likewise Lazarus, evil things. But now he is comforted, and you are tormented. And besides all this, between us and you, there's a great gulf fixed, so that those who want to pass from here to you cannot, nor can those from there pass to us." Then he said, "I beg you, therefore, Father, that you would send him to my father's house, for I have five brothers, that he may testify to them, lest they also come to this place of torment." Abraham said to him, "They have Moses and the prophets. Let them hear them." He said, "No, Father Abraham, but if one goes to them from the dead, they will repent." But he said to him, "If they do not hear Moses and the prophets, neither will they be persuaded, though one rise from the dead." This man lived in royal luxury, but he also lived in selfish greed. You see, there was a beggar that used to be at his front gate, who was there hoping just to get some crumbs from his table. But this man didn't care about this beggar, Lazarus. He didn't care about the man, and he didn't care about his need. Now, that's contrary to what God says in the Bible in Deuteronomy chapter 15, verse 11. It says, "The poor will never cease from the land. Therefore, I command you, saying, you shall open your hand wide to your brother, to your poor and your needy in your land." And so God, from the beginning, had stated to the nation of Israel, you're always going to have the poor, and therefore, when you have the opportunity and the ability, then do them good. Do them good. But this man didn't care about that man, Lazarus, at all. And so, one, we have this very rich man there who didn't care about the poor, and secondly, you have this very poor man, a man by the name of Lazarus. Now, the name Lazarus is an interesting name. It means, "God is my help." And his name is intended to contrast with the unnamed rich man. Lazarus, in other words, is a picture of one who has genuine faith in God. And when you see him, he's one who is completely poor. He's a beggar, which means he's completely destitute. He's full of sores, which speaks about open wounds that do not heal. He's laid at the gate by friends, but is in actuality a homeless man. He desires to be fed because he's starving. And so this rich man's servants would feed him table scraps, and therefore he was living on the welfare of others. The only medical aid he was receiving is when the street dogs would lick his sores. So ultimately what happens, as we see here, is they died, both of them, but they ended up in different places. It states to us that Lazarus died, most likely buried in an unmarked pauper's grave, but carried by angels to Abraham's bosom.
The rich man also dies.

0: certainly he had an extravagant funeral. He was carried by men, but he ended up in Hades. Now, I mentioned to you earlier, the Old Testament Sheol and the New Testament Hades is basically the same place. The New Testament Hades is divided into two compartments. One for the righteous dead, which is called here Abraham's bosom, and the compartment for the unrighteous dead, which is where this rich man goes. And so one dies and is carried by the angels into a place of comfort. The other dies, carried by men, but ends up in Hades. And no matter how rich this man was, no matter how much he had going for him, his riches did not prevent him from the one thing that everybody has to face, and that is death. They may be able, when people have a lot of money and they are able to, with insurance and all, afford medical care, all that does, and we know, is just simply prolongs the inevitable day of our demise. I mean, everybody's going to die unless a rapture occurs in our lifetime. We know that. And so this man had everything that money could buy, but he still has to die. He ultimately does. And his riches, no matter how rich he is, could not prevent him from dying. Psalm 49, verses 16 and 17 says, "Do not be overawed when a man grows rich, when the splendor of his house increases, for he will take nothing with him when he dies. His splendor will not descend with him." And that's the absolute truth. When that person said, "How much did that man leave behind? He was so rich." The answer was everything. And that's what happens. You ultimately leave it all behind. Now, we have one in Abraham's bosom, and you have the other one in Hades. Now, as this is taking place, notice verse 24, he cries, and he says, "Have mercy on me. Send Lazarus." I find this interesting. He's still giving orders. Even when he's there in Hades, he's still giving orders. Because people who have a lot of money have a tendency of bossing other people around. Now, I'm not saying everybody does. Of course not. There's some great believers who God has blessed financially who are not like that at all. But unfortunately, there are quite a number of people who have a lot of money and are used to ordering people around. We were in Hawaii, and we're in a nice resort, and it doesn't show that I was there because I can't go into the sun. But Marie was there in with a couple of friends, and she was sitting down, and they found this place to sit, and it's next to this cabana. And in order to get the cabana, it costs $275 a day just to rent this cabana. So Marie is just sitting in the grass next to the cabana with two of my friends. And a rich lady comes out of the cabana and sees Marie and the two friends of mine there and says, "You're going to have to move because I rented this cabana for $275 a day. And that's where I want to put my stuff." Problem is she didn't rent the grass that Marie was on. She rented the cabana. So Marie let me know, and I went and burned the cabana down. No, I don't. Just seeing if you're listening, and you are. No, I came out and started bossing, and that's what people do. I mean, we got money, I paid for this, you get off my lawn. That's how people sometimes can be. Not all people, again, I don't want to broad brush and say every rich person's that way. No, there's some wonderfully kind and generous, very wealthy people, and especially believers who are so generous and all. But sometimes people who have money also know it has power, and they get special treatment. That's just the way it is. And this man here was used to special treatment all of his life. But now he's in a situation that no matter how much money he has, it doesn't do him any good. Now, what's interesting as you look at this, I need to point this out. Jesus is making it clear, even as we saw in Ezekiel a moment ago, that those who are in this place have a continuation of existence. They are conscious. They possess memory. They're in constant torment. There's no relief for them. And so he gives an order. But notice how Abraham there in verses 25 and 26, how Abraham says, you need to remember something. In your lifetime, you had many good things, and Lazarus had none of these things. You went for the gold. You put your life again in the gold, and you got it. You got what you wanted. You know, Jesus said you cannot worship God and mammon. The word mammon speaks of earthly wealth. You've got to make a choice, Jesus said. You've got to decide, which one of those will you serve? Will you serve God with all of your heart and learn to trust in him for your daily bread? Are you willing to do that? Are you willing to worship God and trust him every day for your daily bread, good times and bad? Are you willing to? Or are you going to spend your entire life pursuing earthly wealth? What's it going to be? And sometimes we Americans say, well, earthly wealth, you mean you're talking about billions of dollars? No, I'm saying, what is the heart? What is it that I'm pursuing? You know, because earthly wealth is a matter of perspective. Somebody, if they have $10, that's an awful lot of money today. If somebody has $10,000, they're not doing so well today. It's a matter of perspective. So you can pursue something that's very little in the eyes of somebody else, but it's everything to you. And Jesus is saying, what's it going to be? Are you going to trust God, or are you going to pursue wealth? This man pursued the gold. He went after it. He had it. He lived well, sumptuously, lived like a king. The way that he's dressed, when you see the way it's described, that's how royalty dressed. Lazarus, on the other hand, was a beggar who wore rags. He, in his lifetime, didn't have all the benefits that this wealthy man had. That's the point Jesus is making, and that's what Abraham is saying to him. In your lifetime, you received your good things, but now you're going to reap what you sowed.
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0: Now, you've no doubt heard of the School of Hard Knocks. While it's one way to learn, there is a better way, and it's less painful, I might add. Join us today for According to the Scriptures and hear all about it. We're in a series called Gleanings from Genesis, and the focus of late has been the life of Cain. Now, you might think of this as a great opportunity to learn from his mistakes. Here's Pastor Damian Kyle in Genesis chapter 4.
1: Genesis chapter 4, verse 1. Now Adam knew Eve his wife, and she conceived and bore Cain, and said, I have acquired a man from the Lord. And then she bore again, this time his brother Abel. Now Abel was a keeper of sheep, but Cain was a tiller of the ground. And in the process of time, it came to pass that Cain brought an offering of the fruit of the ground to the Lord. And Abel also brought of the firstborn of his flock and of their fat. And the Lord respected Abel in his offering, but he did not respect Cain in his offering. And Cain was very angry, and his countenance fell. And so the Lord said to Cain, why are you angry, and why has your countenance fallen? If you do well, will you not be accepted? And if you do not do well, sin lies at the door, and its desire is for you, but you should rule over it. Now Cain talked with Abel his brother, and it came to pass when they were in the field that Cain rose up against Abel his brother and killed him. And then the Lord said to Cain, where is Abel your brother? And he said, I do not know. Am I my brother's keeper? And he said, what have you done? The voice of your brother's blood cries out to me from the ground. And so now you are cursed from the earth, which has opened its mouth to receive your brother's blood from your hand. And when you till the ground, it will no longer yield its strength to you. A fugitive and a vagabond you shall be on the earth. And Cain said to the Lord, this guy's got a lot of nerve. He even makes me stop reading here through the passage to say that. He said, my punishment is greater than I can bear. Surely you have driven me out this day from the face of the ground, and I shall be hidden from your face. I shall be a fugitive and a vagabond on the earth, and it will happen that anyone who finds me will kill me. And the Lord said to him, therefore, whoever kills Cain, vengeance shall be taken on him sevenfold. And the Lord set a mark on Cain, lest anyone finding him should kill him. I do want to read to you from the book of Jude, verse 11. Woe to them, for they have gone in the way of Cain, have run greedily in the error of Balaam for profit, and perished in the rebellion of Korah. So Jude speaking of the way of Cain. Now we saw, as we studied this same portion of Scripture, in looking supremely at the sin of Cain, or again, as Jude puts it, the way of Cain, in his short epistle. And we looked at the way of Cain, the sin of Cain, at its most fundamental, at its most foundational, and how it is that the way of Cain refers to any attempt by man to come to God and to make ourselves righteous before God, to make ourselves acceptable to God on the basis of our own good works, on the basis of our own human effort, on the basis of our own man-made ideas, as opposed to approaching God in the way that Abel did, and that is on God's terms, on the basis of his word, that is on the basis of faith in the sacrifice that God requires of us, and all of which, as we saw, was a picture of the coming of Jesus Christ and his sacrifice as the sole means by which sinful man can approach God. Jesus, who, as John the Baptist declared concerning him, behold the Lamb of God who takes away the sin of the world. And what Cain teaches us is that we must approach God on his terms, and we must approach him his way, and that he will not accept, absolutely will not accept, any means of our devising. We remember that when Abel approached God on the basis of sacrifice and the sacrifice that God had demanded, that the Lord respected Abel, verse 4, and his sacrifice, his offering. When Cain attempted to approach God on the basis of a sacrifice of his own devising, we're told that the Lord did not respect Cain and his offering. And as we saw, did not respect literally means he wouldn't even look at it. Not only did God not respect Cain's offering, but we're told that he did not respect Cain as well. In other words, this is a total rejection by God of what Cain is doing. Not only a rejection of his offering, but a rejection of his person, of anyone that possesses the heart or possesses the attitude that would presume to think that I can approach God on my own terms, independent of a faith in Jesus Christ. And I think that to anyone who would protest at God's treatment of Cain and kind of the weakness of our current hour in American history, and look at all of this and say, well, that doesn't seem very loving of God. A C.S. Lewis quote comes to mind. Famously, he wrote, "You asked for a loving God. You have one. The great spirit you so lightly invoked, the Lord of terrible aspect, is present. Not a senile benevolence that drowsily wishes you to be happy in your own way. Not the cold philanthropy of a conscientious magistrate. Nor the care of a host who feels responsible for the comfort of his guests. But the consuming fire himself, the love that made the worlds, persistent as the artist's love for his work, as despotic as the man's love for a dog, provident and venerable as a father's love for a child, jealous, inexorable, exacting as love between the sexes." And candidly, the fact that the God of the Bible has a backbone, so to speak, that he is both loving and righteous, to me is very, very refreshing. And I think I'm not alone in that. As we watch the world around us define love as never doing the hard thing, never saying the hard thing, never demanding a difficult thing of anyone, and then congratulating ourselves on how loving we are while we watch people then destroy their lives in a thousand different ways. Now, the way of Cain, this way that Jude warns us away from, even as Christians, has other aspects to it than what we've just reviewed here, as it's revealed in our passage. Cain's life is a complete disaster. It is a disaster from the moment we meet him in Scripture to the moment that he passes off the scene. And we're intended to learn something, as Jude's mentioned of him, multiple times he's mentioned in the New Testament, there's something that we're to learn from him even as Christians who have approached God in the right way and been saved in the manner of his demanding. I don't know about you, but in life, if you look back on the years of our lives, I would say that fully, perhaps even half of what I've learned in life, even as a Christian, I have learned by watching people do things right, watching role models within life. But then at least fully half of what I learn in life, and probably you learn as well, is watching people do precisely the wrong thing in any and every circumstance, and then watch it crash and burn, and then say to ourselves, note to self, never do that, because you will not have a different end. That sin or that decision will not have a different end in your life than in what you just witnessed. And so many of the people that are brought before us in the Scriptures, they are there to teach us, not from the angle of being a role model, but teaching us from the other side of the learning curve and seeing how disastrously things work out and then determining to avoid that. I do remember being on a bike ride one time, and I passed a pickup truck, and it had a sticker, a bumper sticker in its rear window, and the bumper sticker said, stupid should hurt. But I loved the clarity of it. And I can testify firsthand from my own life, that sticker is absolutely true. It does hurt, and it should hurt, again, because not only do I learn a great deal in my life from doing things right, but then doing the wrong thing, and then dealing with the pain of it, and of course, learning these things and what to avoid in life, no more important or more critical than concerning spiritual things. We notice first, I think, Cain's astonishingly inappropriate response to God's refusal of his offering there in the latter part of verse 5. He became angry, and he became angry hardly encapsulates what he was feeling. The idea in the Hebrew words that are used to describe it is that he is burning in anger. He is absolutely seething at God's rejection of how he has chosen to approach God. And so instead of confessing his sin, his wrongdoing, asking God for forgiveness for that sin, repenting, and then learning what he ought to learn from that failure and that experience between God, and then committing now to do the right thing the next time, you know, which is the proper way to handle those kinds of situations, he got angry with God. He ought to have been angry with himself, but instead, this is a guy that can't do any wrong in his mind, and that person exists in every one of us. And instead, he gets angry at God, as if God had done something wrong in all of this. We're also told that his countenance fell. So he became downcast, and he became bitter, he became filled with self-pity, and he begins to pout. Again, as if he is the victim in this circumstance, in this situation, and when, of course, he's nothing of the sort. I think, again, it's good for us to stop and allow all of this to search our hearts as we live in the victimhood epicenter of the universe called the United States of America. Everybody else is to blame for everything that has happened in my life, and again, to just allow this to search our lives. And how many people, you know, are today like Cain, who want to claim victimhood and shift responsibility away from themselves, blame other people, even blame God, over the consequences of their own decision-making? The consequences rest solely in the decisions that they have made. Decisions that are made in complete defiance of the teaching of God's word. Decisions made in the face of the warnings of many, many other people in their lives. And so to ask ourselves very much in the privacy of our own hearts, but are any of us brooding in anger, angry at God, bitter towards others because of the blessings that they enjoy, and that they enjoy simply because they obey God's commandments and they love God and manifest that love in obeying his commandments? Or angry at everyone but yourself or myself for the messed up life that

amount within our lives. We have to be very careful of it as we look at this teaching concerning Cain, because you have no idea where those emotions and that kind of thinking will ultimately take you. It can take us even to the place of murder or some other act of violence. And you look at our jails and our prisons. It doesn't represent everyone in a prison population or a jail population, but it represents many, probably a majority of people in these institutions. They are filled with people who thought they could hold on to those kind of attitudes, that kind of thinking, and somehow safely manage them, and only to find out that in a moment they couldn't. And so the importance of stopping blaming everyone else for the consequences of our life that has come about solely because of our own decision making and rebellion against God. And instead, if I am not a Christian, to repent of that sin, put my faith in Jesus Christ for the forgiveness of sins, and be born again by the Holy Spirit and be given a capacity to live a life of obedience to God and to walk with Him. Now, thankfully, God doesn't shun Cain. God knew exactly what Cain was thinking in all of this. He knew exactly what Cain was feeling. And in God's grace, He approaches Cain. He knows Cain isn't going to approach him. So God, and you just think about the condescension, the humility of God, if you allow me to speak of it in that way, that is represented in His approaching Cain in this condition. Even as it is that He would add the voice of His Spirit to the teaching and the passage here to reach into any of our hearts and to call us out of this kind of a way. And so God approached Cain and instructed him, as you see there in verses 6 and 7. And you notice His warning, you notice His instruction concerning sin. And here you have something that's invaluable. I remember when I was a new pastor, and I would covet it even today, but as a new pastor, to be able to, I mean, everything's new to you, and there's all kinds of new things that are still coming up, but not on the frequency as when you're brand new. And you begin to counsel people biblically related to all kinds of situations that are brought before you. And one of the things that you realize early is that, wow, I need all of the help I can get on this side of the one-on-one ministry of the Word to problems and situations or decision-making or perspective in a person's life. And so, how invaluable it is to be able to sit in on a counseling session of someone who is skilled and experienced in that area and learn from them, not only in what they say, but how they say and how they go about and how they listen and all of those things. And here we're given a glimpse at a counseling session with the finest counselor that exists between God and Cain here. Invaluable. God is a very good counselor. And the first thing He does in verse 6 is He confronted Cain concerning his anger and his bitterness. And so He confronts Cain concerning how he was feeling and about what had just happened, how he was processing God's rejection of his disobedient offering. In other words, God is letting Cain know that this isn't the way to deal with sin, God's correction in his life. Then God proceeded to instruct him on how to handle things properly in verse 7. The first thing He did is God told Cain to do the right thing. Cain's sin wasn't ignorance. Once again, it wasn't something that he tried to do his best and then found out subsequently that this was something that displeased God. He knew all along that God wanted a sacrifice that involved blood brought before Him and not the plant life that He brought, the work of His hands and the sweat of His brow. And so He told Cain, do the right thing. Cain knew fully what God expected of him, and so his problem wasn't ignorance, it was disobedience, and God is just simply calling him to obey what he already knew, and that is, again, to offer a

0: sacrifice, the sacrifice that God required. But this counsel that God gives to Cain is applicable to every single area of sin or rebellion or disobedience in any of our lives. He just comes in after the crash and burn and says, now do the right thing, and infuses hope into the situation in doing so. The solution to God's rebuke in my life concerning sin isn't to mope around and to pout or to claim victimhood on it or feel sorry for myself. The solution is to get right with God and then do the right thing now in that area of life and move forward. Nothing complicated about it. Anybody can do that. Certainly any Christian can do that. And again, as I said, this introduces hope into the situation. In other words, Cain could look at it and say, all right, I don't have to endlessly or hopelessly stay in this cycle in which I find myself in now. I can bust out of this orbit. I can bust out of this pull of this thing now by simply doing the right thing. And so if God had said to Cain, now listen, I've seen this before, and step number one is to get your PhD in nuclear science, well, his heart would sink, wouldn't it? All of our hearts would sink, because that's not something all of us are capable of doing. But all of us can simply do what God has told us to do in opposition to what it is that we had done that got us into the doghouse. The second thing that God does is God gave Cain a promise that if he did well what God required of him, that he would be accepted. And so God instructs us in every rebellion against him, in every sin that we commit against him, that if we would do well, we will be accepted. And just do in that situation in your life what my word tells you to do in that situation, and things are going to be okay between you and me. God is infusing all kinds of hope into this situation. Old Testament talks about giving us a future and a hope. I mean, he's really doing this with Cain. The third thing, and he does it with us too, the third thing that God did is he warned Cain, though, that if he continued in his sin and rebellion, that his sin and rebellion would ultimately come to destroy him. And in one of the most graphic pictures and necessary pictures of how to view sin for anybody, whether they're saved or unsaved, certainly to recognize it as a Christian, God likened Cain's sin to a dangerous animal crouching at Cain's door, waiting here to make a prey of him. And so we can all picture the imagery within our mind. We've all seen the nature shows on television where you have the lion who lies in wait for just that moment of vulnerability from some animal within the herd or some kind of a creature, and it waits patiently for that just the right moment to then rise up and destroy its prey.
1: 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More next time. Interested in a copy of this message? Here's where to reach us for the ordering details. In the 209 area code, it's 545-5530. 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I'm delighted to say that you can also stream and watch Pastor Damien's studies through Roku and Fire TV. 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

When you become a child of God, in that moment, you never have to be afraid of anything. For God has not given us a spirit of fear, but of power and of love and of a sound mind.

0: We will not, we cannot be judgmental.
1: We are to remove ourselves from those that we hear teaching false doctrine. We don't need to judge why they're doing it. We don't need to judge, do they really belong to God? You know what? That's out of our league. And that's really judgmental. And that's not what we're called to do. You just want to stay away from it. Don't have to judge them. Don't have to condemn them. You don't have to do anything. Stay away from it.

0: Welcome to Apply Within, a verse-by-verse study of the Word of God with Pastor Bob Davis of North Country Chapel. We invite you to join with us as we, by the power of God's Holy Spirit, apply His Word within our own hearts as we study line upon line, precept upon precept, verse-by-verse through the Bible. As our study of 2 Timothy chapter 2 continues in verse 14, Paul encourages Timothy to study God's Word and not worry about silly arguments. Here's Pastor Bob.
1: Study to show yourself approved unto God, a workman that needeth not to be ashamed, rightly dividing the word of truth. Now, this is not only written to Pastor Timothy, this is written to me, this is written to you, this is written to every one of us who is truly born again. Every one of us. Study to show yourself approved. The word study. Give all diligence to do your best before the Lord. And here's something I think we might be guilty of if we're not careful. Study to show yourself approved unto who? Unto God. Isn't that what your Bible says? If I'm studying to amaze everybody around me, that is pride. If you just want everybody to know how many verses you got mesmerized or how much you really know, that doesn't help a soul, and that's pride. That would be self or self-promoting. Didn't Jesus say, deny yourself, take up your cross and follow me? Why do we read our Bibles? Why do we study? I'm going to beat those guys next time. Next time that guy asks me that question, I'm going to tear his head off with it. Got it. Pistol whip him with scripture. Something's wrong with that heart there. True? Study to show yourself approved unto God, a workman that doesn't need to be ashamed. We study so that we can what? Workman that doesn't need to be ashamed, rightly dividing the word of truth. We study so that we can handle God's word correctly, so that we can know it, learn about it, understand. We'll never know all about it. We'll always be learning. And some of the things that we may think we know now, God will slowly begin to teach us and show us that maybe this way and not quite this way. That's all right. God's gonna teach us. Holy Spirit will teach us. We don't panic. We don't worry. You know, when he says rightly dividing the word of truth, the Greek word here is orthotomeo, not tomato, orthotomeo. You say, God bless you. Yeah. You know what that means, literally? To cut straight. Study to cut the word of God correctly. To cut straight. To cut a sharp, clear, clean, straight line. By the way, if you will, you could say it this way. Make a really straight incision. So we got to recognize something. First and foremost, we have to recognize this. The problem isn't God's word, the problem is us. Let me say it another way. Problem isn't God's word, the problem is our ability to rightly divide his word. To do that, we're gonna have to really study. And to really study, you're gonna have to give it all diligence to become men and women of the word. That's going to take not just reading your favorite parts. I have favorite parts, do you? And I like to read those. We win, you know, I like to go to Revelation 21, 19, 20, 21, 22. I like those. But no, not only my favorite parts, it's gonna take not just reading my favorite parts, but reading all of the word and studying it. Yes, even the Old Testament. And I hear it all the time. Do we have to read the Old Testament? No, you get to. There's so much in there, it is almost all application if you just read it slowly and pay attention. And verse 16 says, but shun profane and vain babblings, for they will increase unto more ungodliness. Their word will eat as does a cancer or a canker, of whom is Hymenaeus and Philetus, who concerning the truth have erred, saying that the resurrection is past already, and overthrow the faith of some. Shun. Now, after you know we need to be studying, we need to handle God's word correctly. We need to learn how. And all of us have a long way to grow. And we'll admit that. We just need to learn how. And one of the ways that it's not to do it is to argue with people about the silly stuff. And that's what people seem to want to do, the empty words and the silly stuff. And that keeps them busy. But we're wasting time. Shun, avoid, turn away, reject, ignore godless, empty talk. And he says, you know what those kind of words do? Get ready, Christian. Those kind of words, and you think, oh, it's just a waste of my time. Paul says, those words eat like a canker. Now, that's the King James language. Let me give you the Greek word. Gangrena, which is where we get our word gangrene. They destroy, they get in, and they start eating away at your soul. Eating away at your life. The word itself, gangrena, means to devour, to consume, to eat away. Gangrene, you've probably seen it or heard about it. It spreads rapidly and it eats away. It devours, it destroys. It is very, very dangerous in your system. Paul says that's what their words are like. So reject that. Don't spend time in it. Ignore it. Turn away from it. Shun those kind of things. Then Paul says, I've got two examples, Hymenaeus and Philetus. They have erred from the faith. They don't have the truth, is what he's saying. They say the resurrection has already passed. Imagine somebody saying the resurrection has already passed. If you think about that, if the resurrection has already passed, then that completely destroys the gospel message itself. True? It's gone. The gospel message is now gone. And certainly, if the resurrection has already passed, then there's no such thing as a rapture or something. True? I don't know how they dealt with that. But all of that stuff is gone that the Bible teaches. Every believer listening to these false teachers is living in vain. It's a waste. It's like a cancer. It's destroying. And every believer living at that time listening to that, or even now listening to the false teachings, is living in vain, waiting in vain. They're actually lost, because if the resurrection has already taken place, they are actually lost, and they have no more hope at all ever for eternity. What a great message to walk away with. And all of God's promises go in the trash at that point. And so Paul says, what that does, it eats away at your life. You've got no hope now. You're believing something. You're believing these false teachings, and it's destroying your heart. Like cancer or gangrene, it's just spreading through your life. And then it starts to spread through your family, and then it starts to spread through your church, and so he says, shun it, get away from it, stay away from it, don't do that, study to show yourselves approved. Nevertheless, the foundation of God standeth sure, having this seal, the Lord knoweth them that are his. And let every one that nameth the name of Christ depart from iniquity. Nevertheless, even though those two people have wandered off, have erred, and others have followed them, they've overthrown the faith of some, others listen to them and go after them. He says, nevertheless, the foundation of God standeth sure. Literally, stands strong and solid. Having this seal, the Lord knows them that are his, and let everyone that nameth the name of Christ depart from iniquity. Basically, Paul is saying to Timothy and you and me, don't let the defection of Hymenaeus and Philetus and those that follow their false teachings, don't let that throw you off course. Do you hear that, Timothy? Did you hear that, Bob? Did you hear that, Christian? Don't let those guys that have gone that way, don't let it throw you off course or shake your confidence in God's word or in the things that God's about. Don't let it do that. In God's solid foundation, don't let it throw you off or shake your confidence in the solid foundation. Remember this, God's solid foundation is Jesus Christ. Paul will tell the Corinthians this, 1 Corinthians 3:11. For other foundation can no man lay than that is laid already, which is Jesus Christ. There's the solid foundation. On Christ, the solid rock, I stand. There it is, Jesus Christ and him crucified and risen from the dead. You know the gospel, 1 Corinthians chapter 15, read the first five verses, and you know the gospel. Jesus Christ, God in human flesh, came to this earth. He became flesh, he dwelt among us. He lived a sinless life. He went to the cross and shed his blood for the sin of the world, for my sin and yours. And he died on the cross at Calvary. And he was buried, and on the third day he rose again, and this is part of the gospel, according to 1 Corinthians 15. On the third day he rose again, exactly as God promised that he would, exactly as the word of God promised that he would. It all has happened exactly according to God's word. So here's the deal. The verse says this: the foundation of God stands solid and secure. Even when you see this group go after this, or this group go off in here, and you start hearing this kind of teaching and this and things floating through, even when you get all that, here's what you want to know. The solid foundation is Jesus Christ and him crucified and risen from the dead. You don't ever build on anything else. You don't ever go looking for anything else. And he says this, he goes on, he says, the foundation stands solid and secure and strong, having this seal. Listen, what is a seal? A seal was the mark of authentication, right? The great seal of the state of Idaho, great seal of Rome, and the seal of Caesar himself. It marks something that says, this is real, this is true, this is authentic. It's the seal. When a seal was put upon something, even to this day, when a seal, an official seal is put upon something, everyone knows it's authentic. Paul reminds Timothy that God's seal, right here, he reminds him, is upon everyone that truly belongs to him through Jesus Christ. He says this: the foundation of God stands sure, having this seal. You are sealed, and everybody knows where I'm going with this, don't you? We know that each one of us that is truly born again has been given God's seal. We are authentic by grace through faith, not because we're so good at it, not because we're doing so well, because we're not doing well, he's doing well, not because we've all figured it out, but because he has placed his seal upon us. And I think every one of you knows what that seal is. 2 Corinthians chapter 1, verses 21 and 22. Let me read it all together. He which has established us with you in Christ and has anointed us is God. He's the one that's done it. Who hath also sealed us and given us the earnest of the Spirit in our hearts. Okay? We're sealed by who? By God? By God's Holy Spirit. That's the seal. The Lord knows the ones that belong to him. You see that? The Lord knoweth, this is, chapter 2 of 2 Timothy, verse 19. The Lord knoweth them that are his. The Lord knows the ones that belong to him, first. And secondly, the next point he makes is, let everyone who names the name of Jesus Christ, everyone who claims to belong to Jesus, depart from iniquity. So he's just made two points, and there's a reason that you need both of the points. You say, what are you talking about? Well, thank you for asking. I thought you never would. Paul hints at a couple of Old Testament passages here to make his point about us being sealed, about there being a sure, solid, strong foundation. Numbers chapter 16. I'll just read the first five verses, and this will just remind you. I'm sure that you remember this little story. But now Korah, the son of Izhar, the son of Kohath, and the son of Levi, and Dathan, and Abiram, sons of Eliab, and On, the son of Peleth, sons of Reuben, took men. And verse 2 says, and they rose up before Moses with certain of the children of Israel, 250 princes of the assembly, famous in the congregation, men of renown. They went and got a bunch of people and they came out against Moses. And they gathered themselves together against Moses and against Aaron, and they said this to them, "You take too much upon you. Who do you think you are? You take too much on you, seeing all the congregation are holy, every one of them, and the Lord is among them. Wherefore then lift you up yourselves above the congregation of the Lord." Hey, we're just as smart as you. We're tired of you leading us. We think we can run things as good as you. You take too much on yourself. You're taking too much authority, and we don't like it. We're voting you out. And when Moses heard that, verse 4, he fell upon his face. I love the reaction. He could have done a lot of things. He fell upon his face, and then he spoke unto Korah and to all his company. Everybody listen closely. Here it is. Saying, "Even tomorrow the Lord will show who are his and who is holy, and will cause him to come near unto him. Even him who he hath chosen will he cause to come near unto him." What did he just say? The Lord knows those that are his, and he'll show us who's really on his team. And so that's what Paul right here is hinting at from the Old Testament when he says, "Nevertheless, foundation of God stands sure, having this seal, the Lord knows them that are his." Everybody would right away go, "Oh, that's right, Korah, the uprising of Korah." If you go back and read the little book of Jude, you'll see that Korah was out of line. Well, you're going to see it if you continue reading in number 16. And you know, if I'm his sheep and you're his sheep, then you know what we're going to know? We're going to know our Jesus, aren't we? Our shepherd. And when someone comes and starts teaching this, we're going to just simply say, "You know what? I'm not sure where you're coming from. I don't know where you're finding that in the Bible, but I know my Jesus, and that's not him." Right? It helps to keep you. There's that sure foundation. Helps to keep you from wandering after false, foolish teaching. That's part one. The Lord knows them that are his. And there's another part of this sealing. Let every one that names the name of Christ depart from iniquity. Isaiah 52, verse 11. God calls upon his people, the ones that he loves and the ones that supposedly love him. He says, depart ye, go ye out from there, touch no unclean thing, go ye out of the midst of her, be ye clean, and bear the vessels of the Lord. You're mine. You separate yourself. You come out from among them and be clean. Here's what he said in the New Testament. Let everyone that names the name of Christ depart from iniquity. How many of us have departed from iniquity? How was your day? Don't lie to me. I can find out. We see it clearly. The Lord knows each and every one that belongs to him. There is no confusion. Jesus says it. I know my sheep and my sheep know me. So every one of us should say there's no confusion in it, and that's true. But you see, the Lord knows your heart. Someone comes up to you and says, "I'm born again." You go, "Cool, I'm glad for you." But you don't know it for sure, do you? How could you know for sure? How could you? You can't, you don't know. God knows those that are his, but we can't tell the players without a scorecard. We don't know. We have to take each other's word for it, sort of. The world can't see our hearts. God can. So he knows those that are his, but the world can't see. The world can only see what we do. Isn't that true? That's all. Our actions. Do they have to take my word for it? Well, not really. They can do what? Watch. Can they watch you? Can't they listen to you? So what is God saying? So God says here, God knows those that are his, but so that the world can see those that are his, let everyone that names the name of Jesus depart from iniquity. Let me say it another way. Our lives are going to be lived differently from the rest of the world. We're called upon to let our light so shine that others will see our good works and glorify our Father, which is in heaven. How are they going to know you're saved? Well, first, the Lord knows them that are his. And second, let everyone that names the name of Christ depart from iniquity. We're going to be changed. We're going to be different. We are going to stand out from the crowd, aren't we? And that's what Paul is saying to Timothy. Don't fret over these false teachers. They're going to take people away. There's not a lot you can do about that, but you know what you can do? We've got this sure foundation, and you're sealed by the Holy Spirit. And the Lord knows you belong to him, and live so that others can see a difference. Now, that's going to take the power of the Holy Spirit, but how about the next verse? You know, in a great house, there are not only vessels of gold and of silver, but also of wood and of earth, and some to honor and some to dishonor. If a man therefore purge himself from these, he shall be vessels unto honor, sanctified, fit for the master's use, and prepared unto every good work. Now you see why I only wanted to cover those three. So many people don't understand what just got said here. Am I a vessel of honor or am I a vessel unto dishonor? And what does that mean? Are you born again or what are you trying to say to me? Paul uses metaphors to have absolutely nothing to do with the false teachers. Still talking about that. Nothing has changed. Nothing to do with the false teachers or with their doctrine. Nothing whatsoever. Metaphorically speaking, Paul says this. The church is like one big house. Some of the containers are made of gold and silver. Others made of wood and we would say clay or dirt. Some of the containers are for noble purposes and some are for, the word in the original is shameful purposes. Let me say it this way. Some are beautiful vases. A vase is $4.99 and under. $5 and above, it's a vase. That's what they told me. So some are beautiful vases, gold and silver, and some are for collecting garbage. You got those vessels in your house, right? This we put, you know, beautiful flowers in. This we throw the trash in there. Somebody take it out. He's saying there are some faithful and some unfaithful in the church. Hymenaeus and Philetus, those guys, they wandered off and they've erred and they're taking people with them. Those are vessels of dishonor. In a great house, there are not only vessels of gold and silver, but also of wood and earth and some to honor and some to dishonor. If a man therefore purge himself from these, he shall be a vessel unto honor, sanctified and fit for the master's use and prepared unto every good work. See? Paul says, if we want to be vessels of honor, we got to purge, we got to remove ourselves from these. What are these? He's talking about the false teachings, the false doctrine, the false teachers. Now, listen, Christian, we are not to judge others because we cannot know what's in their hearts. We cannot know. We have trouble with our own. So we should not, we will not, we cannot be judgmental. And that's not what's being talked about here. We are to remove ourselves from those that we hear teaching false doctrine. Now, none of us are perfect in any way. And every one of us needs Jesus all the time. Isn't that true? All the time. So Paul isn't saying, Timothy, you are so much better than those two guys that have wandered off. Man, I love you. Those guys are losers. That's not what Paul said. Paul said, you saw that they wandered off. You understand the way to not wander off is to remain on the solid foundation of Jesus Christ and him crucified. You're sealed. You belong to the Lord. But you still want to be careful. Paul isn't saying you're better than them because we aren't. We're just like them, saved by grace through faith alone. But Timothy could do this. He could be careful who he makes his closest companions, the ones that he really shares his heart with openly. He could be careful with that.
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2: In Jesus Christ, before time began, God had planned you out and gave you a free will that you could choose or not choose, and that you would live the life that you choose. 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

0: God's divine response? That's our topic today on CNV as we continue our studies in the book of Romans. In chapter 11, Paul points out that not all Jews have rejected God's message of salvation. Of course, Paul himself was a Jew, and so were the disciples of Jesus. We know that God chose the Jews to be the people who would bring salvation to the whole world. In this chapter, we also find helpful direction about the security that all believers share. It's vital that we remember that salvation by grace is not based on behavior, but belief. True faith will change the way we live, but those changes begin in our hearts. Now, let's join our teacher, Pastor Mike McIntosh, with the conclusion to our message, God's Divine Response, as we study God's Word, chapter and verse.
1: Greatly desiring to see you, being mindful of your tears, that I may be filled with joy. When I call to remembrance the genuine faith, not the fake faith, look at that, genuine faith, real faith, that is in you, which dwelt first in your grandmother Lois, and then in your mother Eunice. So here's three generations alive at the same time, and they have accepted Jesus. And Eunice, your mother, and I am persuaded is in you also. Therefore, because I'm persuaded that this faith is in you, Tim, I want to tell you this. That's the therefore. What is he going to tell him? I remind you to stir up the gift of God, which is in you through the laying on of my hands. Stir it up. You're stirring up all the materials to make a great cake. You're stirring and stirring. If you don't stir, it won't work. And you should stir up whatever God has given you and you haven't used for a long time. Get into it right now. For God has not given us a spirit of fear, but of power and of love and a sound mind. Therefore, do not be ashamed of the testimony of the Lord. Don't be ashamed at all. You see, he called to remembrance that there's an entire family that was walking with God. He loved them. He really loved them. This was a genuine faith that he knew was in this young man. And when you look at the ninth verse, he says, who has saved us, speaking of God, who has saved us, number one, called us, number two, with a holy calling, not according to our works, but according to his own purpose and grace, which was given to us in Jesus Christ before time began. That should help you. Before time began, God had thought all of this out. Everything that's gone on for centuries. He didn't think out the smut and the dirt and the filth and the crime and the murders and the, you know, pornography and all the bad things. This is what the devil has brought into people's lives, that they use their own free will to choose to do these things. While on the other hand, you've used your own free will to no longer involve yourself in these things, nor endorse them. Like Ron said, I have to be very careful. If I go to a movie, I'm endorsing what is actually in that movie. And you have to be careful because I'm investing into that movie. And could there be a missionary somewhere that could use the 10 bucks more? Could there be a well that could be dug? I remember when we built, I think we dug 32 wells in Ethiopia. Our church gave the funds for that. And I think of the people who are drinking fresh water today. Well, God knew before time began that there would be poverty in one of the richest nations of the world. Ethiopia used to be one of the richest, and now it's just one of the most devastated. The Queen of Sheba came to see Solomon, and she had millions and millions of dollars worth of gold and silver she brought to him, and she was amazing herself. And God knew that there would be people in San Diego, when they heard the call, would put in some money, and that these people would be drinking fresh water. He saw that. Now, did he elect us to do that? And does that word elect mean something else? Because when I'm under his authority, his kingdom is not managed the same way any business, any operation, any corporation, any government is operated. His ways are not our ways. His ways are beyond finding out. And so when he, before time began, knew all these things that were going to be happening for us, We've got to step back for a moment and get a broader picture of our faith. Not according to our works, okay, so that gets rid of works again, but according to his own purpose. Now, he is teaching a future teacher, and he's telling the church in Rome the same thing, but in different language. He's now talking to the body of Christ in the book of Rome, but he's talking to a young minister that's going to be over 500 fellowships. He's going to be the bishop over all that. And he's teaching him that before time began, I'm talking to you because I see genuine faith. I see fruit in your life. I can tell that your mother and your grandmother have passed on the good news to you and that you are standing for Jesus Christ. Now, before time began, God knew that you wouldn't be doing works, but you would just by grace accept that God has called you. And you go forward from there. So, ending verse 9, not according to our works, but it's all according to God's purpose and his grace, which was given to us in Christ Jesus before time began. But he has now revealed by the appearing of our Savior Jesus Christ, who has abolished death, thank God, and he's brought life, thank God, and immortality to light through the gospel of God, eternal life. Today, the 19th of August, was a very horrible day for my brother Kent and for my mother Ruth and for me, myself. It was the day that her firstborn son and our oldest brother was killed in Sacramento, California in an automobile accident. And I always called that day, that hot summer day in Portland, Oregon, when a friend came to tell us that news, that it was the day the earth stood still. I had so much anger and hatred in me, and I hated God even more from that time on. And I thought, what more could be dealt to us? We'd had such a bummer of a life, and it was just very hurtful. My mom didn't have any money, and she had a job, down a very high-paying job. She was a receptionist, and the people at her company chipped in, and the guys bought a set of tires for her, and some of the mechanics looked over her 56 Ford, and they gave us, I think they took a collection for $50, and we drove from Portland to Sacramento. Gas was 20 cents a gallon, so $50 was a lot of bucks. And when I saw my brother laying in that coffin, like many of you have seen your loved ones, I just couldn't believe it. I even said to him, because he was a real jokester, he had a tremendous sense of humor, he was a really funny guy. I said, this is not very funny. Would you get up and get out of there? You're scaring us. And he never got up and he never got out of there. It began to shape my life in a very negative way. I started drinking at that same time, and at 15, and alcohol did me no favors, to say the least. But then again, in 1961, God allowed me in my flesh to be the father as 16 years old, and our next door neighbor, who is my girlfriend, to have a baby out of wedlock. And we were too young to get married, and it just didn't work out. And I looked at all that hurt, and the first night I met my wife, Sandy, I told her about that baby and how horrible I felt about it. And then, you know, just, what was it, Thursday and Friday, that baby was at our house. And two of her babies, that one's at Arizona State University, another one is in junior high school, they spent the night and spent a couple of days with us. And we're best of friends, and they're with us all the time. And when I met God, I began to let him reconcile my hurts. I always tried to get the book straight, and I could never get them straight, you know what I mean? And so the more beer I drank, the more I'd cover up what the real issues were. But when God began working in my life, and I began reading scriptures, it sort of sorted it all out. That my brother, I wasn't in charge of his life. And though we had high expectations that he was going to bring us out of poverty, and that was the first thing I thought of, because we lived in poverty. And I always felt, because he had a college education, he was in military intelligence, and that he was just a great guy, that he would be our way out and I'd be able to go to school. And that made me bitter. And if you're bitter over something in your life, just say, God, I don't understand it. I don't want to wrestle with it anymore. Just give it to him right now. And before you know it, It'll all work out, and you'll see the wisdom of God and how this all pans out in our lives. And deep hurt has come, and the devil has lied in your ear like he did to mine for many, many years. It's an amazing thing that had that little baby been aborted like the mother's mother wanted, there would not be four beautiful girls, that young women, three of them right now, all tremendous students, you know, in college and through high school, A's and B's all the way through, captains of their water polo teams, and just gorgeous young women who have great futures, that they would not even be born today had the devil won that battle. So when pain comes into your family, as Ron and Kim have learned about their daughter, they have admitted openly that they expect a phone call someday, and it's going to be the police to say, "We're sorry to tell you, but we're all hoping for greater than that." And there may be that "we're sorry to tell you" hanging out around you somewhere. Leave it in God's hands. Pray for it. Don't try to organize it and put it together according to how you would do it. Let God do it. He's so wonderful. He's magnificent when it comes to helping you with your hurt and your pain. He wanted his son to take it all off of you, but for some reason you and I hold on to some of it. No, we should just take it, Lord Jesus. Take it. Take it away from me. I don't want to be bitter. I don't want to be angry. I don't even want to figure it out anymore. You use it according to your will and for your glorification, not for me. So when we see these thoughts about God, we need to realize he knows what's going on. Not us. It's all him. In 2 Timothy verse 9, saved us, called us. We've done nothing except the salvation and to accept the call. That's all we've done. In Jesus Christ, before time began, God had planned you out and gave you a free will that you could choose or not choose, and that you would live the life that you choose. And of course, the best life is to choose God. Now look at chapter 2 and look at verse 7 of Timothy here. Consider, so that means think right now, what I say, and may the Lord give you understanding in all things. So when it comes to the sovereignty of God, that he made a decision you disagree with, go to this verse and look at it again. Consider, all right, what I say, and may the Lord give you understanding in all things. And so we want to let God give us the understanding, not according to man, but according to his word. And we can go through his word and we see the answers cryptically almost woven through all these books. Consider what I say. And my prayer to all of you in this church is that the Lord God would give you all understanding. And look at the verse 10 right after that, because it answers Romans. Therefore, he says, for which I suffer trouble as an evildoer, even put in chains, but the word of God is not changed. So therefore, I endure all things for the sake of the elect. He's not fighting over the elect. He's enduring whippings and beatings and imprisonments, that they also may obtain the salvation which is in Christ Jesus with eternal glory. So Paul's really able to suffer and take the beatings, the chains, the handcuffs, the stocks in his feet, the slaps on the face, all of it, because he knows that anyone, Gentile or Jew, who is going to respond to the gospel is God's elect, and he will do this. And how do you keep out of these church skirmishes that actually hurt people and divide the body? And look at verse 14 of that same chapter. Remind them, and that's what I'm doing with you. Remind them of these things, charging them before the Lord. Do not strive about words to no profit, to the ruin of the hearers. Charging them before the Lord not to strive about words to no profit, to the ruin of the hearers. And I circle this in my Bible. And God, I wrote, is talking about word fights. Have you ever heard word fights before among people? in Christianity. He doesn't want us doing that. And elect and chosen and predestination are word fights for some people, that they have the answer. And their answer is put in a way that it hurts you and you don't understand, and you just throw your hands up, and millions of people have walked away. So we want to just love God, not that we first loved him, but that he first loved us. We just want to love him. That's all we want to do, don't you? I mean, isn't that it? You just want to love him and tell him, thank you for my health. Thank you for my friends. Thank you. You know, I love you, God. Now, that's pretty easy, isn't it? Now, I could make it really tough on you and say, can you prove to us you really love God? Would all of you go home today and keep a minute-by-minute journal? Put on a helmet with a camera on it that we could see everything you looked at? You know, and have people with helmets around you looking at you that we can make sure that you are just absolutely perfect? No. Is there anybody who would like to do that? We could do a virtual sinner show. Everybody's eligible. So let me leave you with that thought. There's nothing greater than to love God, but there's nothing greater than to love God than for God to love us. I have found that when God is loving me, sometimes the most powerful times where I have to go, whoa, and sit down is when I'm not at my best. I have. Just when maybe anger has been something I thought it was gone. But something pops up and I think, oh Lord, I'm still holding on, aren't I? From the time of a little boy, I was getting in fights. And boy, I was just ready to go. And now it went to my mouth. And now it's in my heart, little pieces of it. And they're like little puzzles working in there, nano guys in there working, trying to get my anger back, that I would curse or blow up or something. No. None of us are perfect. But God will love us even in our imperfection. That is something they say thank God for, don't you think? All those little areas of our lives that we struggle with. It's just amazing that he knows how to elect and how to accept. And I just think it's wonderful. Word fights. We want zippo, zero, nil, nada, no word fights. And this is our last verse, and we'll finish this chapter in our next message, chapter 2. And I wanted you to look at verse 3 and 4. I know it's out of sequence of what I've already done, but it ties it together. You, yeah, Timothy, he's talking, but how about you, the reader? You, therefore. And notice verse 1 starts, you, therefore. And whenever you see the therefore, you go up and look for the wherefore. So he's doing two therefores to take us back to the previous chapter. You, therefore, you must endure hardship as a good soldier of Jesus Christ. Some of you are in great hardship. You must endure it. That's very emphatic. But Corinthians tells us that God has worked it all out. There's therefore now no condemnation for those that are in Christ Jesus, that love the Lord, they're called to his will and purposes. God will not test you above what you're able to bear. And with that temptation or testing, he will also give you the means of escape. So if you'll, for your own good, circle the word hardship and realize that in this hardship, it is painful to be in hardships. Because you lose friends during hardships because they don't understand. People pull away from you, and the hardship gets you to the place that I'm crucified with Christ, nevertheless I live, yet not I, but it's Christ who lives inside of me. And the life I now live in this flesh is by him who loves me, and he gave himself for me. He gave himself in hardship. And in hardship is where the rough edges get taken away from you. And God's always going to be dealing. Man, he took the bad head, the bad mouth, the bad arms, the bad in my face, in your face, and got it down to attitude. Started working on attitude, but now there's these little nano pieces that want to come together every once in a while, and I have to plead the blood of Jesus Christ. But if I'm in a hardship, the devil stands before the throne of God and says, now watch what's going to happen to him. He's in hardship right now, and he's an usher. And he's supposed to be filled with the Holy Ghost, singing unceasingly when he leaves home on Sunday, and just be bubbling over when everybody sees him. And the devil just says, I'm going to get him now. I'm going to get him. He's really worried. He forgot to look to God. I've got his eyes off of God. His attitude's wrong. Ooh, I'm going to get him. And in that hardship, you don't fake and say, hello, welcome to the church today. How are you? Because the minute somebody says, I'm fine, how are you? You're a liar. I'm fine too. No, you're not. You're just lied. You could have stopped and said, well, I'd appreciate your prayers right now. And then you stop and pray for that person right then and there. And let God work as a church, as a body of Christ. And we have no idea the pain and the depth of agony of people's prayers into the night. We don't know that. But it sure does overflow in their lives and in the gentleness of their touch, because God has a tender touch. So you endure the hardship, and as a good soldier of Jesus Christ, a good soldier, no one engaged in warfare entangles himself with the affairs of this life, that he may please him who enlisted him as a soldier. Wow. Settles it right there. I'm not going to have any word fights, but I realize I have a responsibility to endure hardship. I am not to be engaged in other things. If I'm in the war, the things of the world, personally for me, I've never been successful at them. They pull me down. And they get me distracted. I like to stay focused on the spiritual realm and see what's going on there, so I am relevant to help you. So through this all, there are no battles that God can't win. No one engaged in warfare entangles himself with the affairs of this life, that he may praise him who enlisted him as a soldier. And also, if anyone competes in athletics, he's not crowned unless he competes according to the rules. According to the rules. And it is this book, in 1 Timothy, that gives us the great hope for all things of the people we love the most. And when people have word wars over theology, the Baptists believe this, the Pentecostals believe that, the Methodists believe this, the Episcopalians believe that, the Unitarians don't believe anything, and these people over here, it's just nuts. But look what he said in 1 Timothy chapter 2, verse 3. This is good. And it is acceptable in the sight of God our Savior. God our Savior, who desires all men to be saved and to come to the knowledge of truth. How many people does God want saved? All men. So why have a word war over the word elect? That's why Spurgeon's words were so great. Lord, save the elect, but then elect some more. So everybody that wants to come, this is the crux of the matter. God would have all men saved. Not just the ones that believe the doctrine of this denomination or that denomination, but those who will answer the call in Jesus Christ and allow God's grace to set them free.
0: Enduring hardships is part of every believer's life. God uses both the good and the bad circumstances we face in order to both strengthen our character and give us the ability to help others facing the same trials we've experienced. Allow Christ to be the center of your life so that you can be used to be a light in this dark and dying world. Now let me also tell you about this opportunity to be part of supporting this ministry through prayer. You can take an active role in the outreach of Chapter and Verse by becoming a part of the United States Prayer Force. And you can do this no matter where you live. 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Chapter and Verse is presented by Horizon International Ministries.